0: Amenhotep III, many of us believe that he is the pharaoh who was ruling during the period of the Exodus. So important, but it was just an announcement, not a discovery, so it doesn't make my list. And number three, I only consider discoveries that or studies that have been publicized through an official announcement by a Ministry of Tourism and Antiquities or from a licensed archaeological dig with the understanding that there is going to be some sort of a peer-reviewed article that follows. And so those are my three criteria for choosing the top 10.
1: That sounds good. Number 10 then, what is it? Tell us about it.
0: All right. Number 10 is the ancient necropolis that was unearthed at Colossae. So the very first ever systematic excavations at Colossae began this past year in 2025, and that's huge. And the team leading the dig announced that they had discovered a necropolis at the site. 60 intact rock-cut bathtub tombs were unearthed. Each one's about 5 foot 11 inches long and about 4 foot 11 inches deep. And inside the tombs, they discovered a number of grave goods, clay vessels, glass bottles, oil lamps, coins, personal items like sandals. And so preliminary evidence suggests that these tombs are about 2,200 years old. And so this discovery is going to be important. It's going to shed a whole lot of light on what life was like for the ancient Colossians. And of course, Colossae is important to those of us who study the Bible because the Apostle Paul wrote a letter to the church that was at Colossae. It was a church likely founded by Epaphras. We read about that in Colossians chapter 1, verse 7. So that was my choice for number 10.
1: Yeah, I'm looking forward to seeing in the future what relationship between the archaeology and the letter of Paul's letter exists. And there was an earthquake that happened there in the early 60s. A lot of great stuff, hopefully, down the road. Okay, now you have number 9 is the tomb of Thutmose II. This is really fascinating. Tell us why that's important.
0: Yeah, so the Egyptian Ministry of Tourism and Antiquities confirmed that the tomb discovered in the autumn of 2022, is indeed the tomb that belongs to Thutmose II. This was the last missing tomb of an 18th dynasty pharaoh. And for those of us who study biblical chronology, the 18th dynasty is hugely important because that's the era of the Exodus and the conquest in that period of time. And so this was the first royal tomb discovered in Egypt in over 100 years. The last one was in 1922 when they discovered the tomb of King Tutankhamun. And so the tomb itself is in relatively poor condition. There was flooding in the past, and they had found a few key indicators that maybe it was a royal tomb, but nothing really conclusive until this past year. They were able to discover the remains of blue painted plaster with gold stars, which are typical of a lot of royal tombs. They also found the remains of an inscription on the wall from the Amduit, which is a religious text known from other royal tombs. But during the most recent excavations, they actually unearthed fragments of an alabaster vessel that was inscribed with the name Thutmose II beside that of Queen Hatshepsut with the words "the deceased king." And so they've confirmed that this is indeed the tomb of Thutmose II. Now, Thutmose II is famous for marrying his half-sister Hatshepsut, who some scholars believe is the daughter of Pharaoh who pulled Moses from the Nile River. We don't know that for sure, but she's a good candidate for that. That's found in Exodus 2, verse 5. So the tomb of Thutmose II was a big discovery in Egypt, and that's my choice for number 9.
1: Yeah, they've combed Egypt for just about everything, but stuff keeps coming up. This is an interesting discovery, especially the connection with Hatshepsut. Fascinating stuff, Brian. Okay, the next one is number 8, is a Moabite inscription. This is interesting because this slipped my mind. I know you reported on this. And when I read through, I was like, oh, that's right. I forgot about that. So tell us about this inscription found at Jericho.
0: Yeah, so I have an affinity for Jericho, and so when this came up, that was an important find. Lorenzo Negro, the dig director at Tell Us Sultan, which is Old Testament Jericho, recently published his interim report on the excavations from 2019 to 2023, so a 5-year interim report, and one of the important discoveries that was highlighted in it was an ostracon. Now, an ostracon is a piece of pottery, a pottery sherd with an inscription on it, and in this case, it had a Moabite inscription containing what he says is a dialect that is the same or similar to that on the famous Misha stela, the Moabite stone, the Misha inscription. So the ostracon was found on the summit of the Tell in an area near where the Middle Bronze Age temple once stood. Although the inscription itself dates to a later period, it dates to the Iron Age, about 960 to 840, what we would call the Iron Age 2A period. And that has led the excavators to conclude that Jericho was likely under Moabite control at that time. Now, the Bible notes that Jericho was under Moabite control at an earlier period of time, in the 13th or 12th century, depending on when you put the period of the judges with Eglon. We read about that in Judges chapter 3. And so so we see it seems that it was under Moabite control at a later date period. And that just shows us that when the Bible talks about the Moabites controlling Jericho, they did at certain times in history. So that was my choice for number 8.
1: Yeah, really important, because we don't find many inscriptions in Israel. Like a lot of what we have as far as writing, tablets, all that, Mesopotamia, Ugarit, the Mari archive, those kind of things. So when we find something in Israel, especially a place like Jericho, it's really exciting. And we should say that you've got another inscription coming up later, Brian. So people should stay tuned for that. And we're going to go to a break right now. We'll be right back as we do the top 10 countdown. 2025 archaeological discoveries. We'll be right back.
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1: Hi, welcome back to Digging for Truth. We're doing the top 10 discoveries of the year 2025, with Brian Windle. Okay, Brian, we are now on number 7. This one has to do with the city of David. Tell us about it.
0: Sure. My choice for number 7 was a structure on the eastern slope of the city of David that was identified as a place of worship. And so the authors of a recent article that was in the journal Attico interpret this structure on the eastern slope of the city of David as in Jerusalem as a place of worship that was in use from the Middle Bronze Age through to the mid-8th century B.C. And the excavations were actually carried out way back in 2011, but they've just published the results this past January. And so the structure consists of a number of rock-hewn rooms. There are 8 of them. And there are things within these different rooms that are associated with worship. So for example, in one room they found a standing stone, a part of a masaba, still in situ there. In another room, they found, room 5, they found a chamber with what they're calling a favisa. Favisa, we're familiar with at Shiloh because we have one there, is a place where they would bury their cultic objects, their cultic debris after they had worshipped. So they found things like scarabs and bule and restorable vessels and figurines, animal bones in this particular room. And room 5 had these mysterious V-shaped grooves in the ground, in the floor. We're not quite sure what those were for. Some have suggested maybe for holding tables or channels for blood or whatever it is with the sacrifices. We're just not sure. An oil press was discovered near the structure too, and ABR archaeologist, our excavation dig director, Scott Stripling, has looked at these findings, and he believes that this may have been the location where King David set up the tabernacle to house the Ark of the Covenant. And so these rock-hewn rooms had walls, but they had no roof, and so you could have put a tent over top of them. And the Bible indicates that David set up the tabernacle, a little tent, just above the Gihon Spring, and that is where this structure is located. So the details in 2 Samuel chapter 6 and 1 Kings chapter 1, 38-39 seem to align with this particular structure. So that was my choice for number 7, and my choice for number 6 was excavations that were done at the Church of the Holy Sepulchre, where they discovered traces of an ancient garden. So La Sapienza University professor Francesca Romana Stasola, who is overseeing the excavations, they are renovating some of the top floor tiles, which when they pull them up gives them an opportunity to excavate under these floor tiles. And what they discovered is that they discovered the remains of olives trees and grapevines that were identified through archaeobotanical analysis, including pollen residue beneath these floor tiles. And they believe they come from a strata that is pre-Christian. And so that's important. What that tells us is that this particular area likely was a garden before a church ever went up. And that's important because in John chapter 19, we read that the place where Jesus was buried had a garden. Now, in the place where he was crucified, there was a garden. And in the garden, a new tomb in which no one had yet been laid. This is just another small piece of evidence that is in favor of this location being the actual final resting place of Jesus. At least it's the one that has the best attested archaeological and historical evidence, and yet another little piece with this.
1: Yeah, the importance of multidisciplinary scientific work with archaeology, including archaeobotanical analysis. We do that at Shiloh as well. And here, you know, this is part of it. If you're not meticulous, you could miss really important evidence that this is so important and such an intriguing connection. Fascinating stuff, Brian. Okay, but we're going to move to number 5 now. This one has to do with the Temple Mount Sifting Project. Tell us about number 5.
0: Well, number 5 is a bulla that was inscribed with a biblical name that was discovered in sifting by the Temple Mount Sifting Project. Now, just for our listeners to remind them, a bulla is a clay seal impression. And so this particular bulla was dated paleographically based on the writing to the 7th or 6th century BC, and it reads, "Belonging to Yediah, son of Asayahu." Now, a man named Asayahu, who served King Josiah, is mentioned in a couple of places in the Bible, in 2 Kings 22:12 and in 2 Chronicles 34:20. And so the name on the bulla is the same as the name of this person in the Bible, although it appears in its longer form. So the shorter form you might see in your Bibles is Asaiah, and the longer form, Asayahu, were interchangeable in at that time in antiquity. And so this name, by the way, is known from another bulla that was found on the antiquities market some 20 years ago, and it actually has the inscription "Servant of the King" on it, but because it's from the antiquities market, its authenticity is suspect. But this one found in the Temple Mount Sifting Project was actually found in an archaeological context, although albeit a disturbed one, because that's the material that they are excavating. What we can say is that this name that is used in the Bible at a particular point in history, we now have archaeological evidence that that name was actually used at that point in history. And it may be the same person. We can't stretch the evidence that far. We can say that name was used at that point in history. So that was my choice for number 5.
1: Yeah, those little teeny details sometimes in the biblical text, they're part of the story that God is unfolding, and then remarkably we find things in the archaeological record consistent with it. It's always amazing. The amount of stuff we have from the divided kingdom period is just overwhelmingly historical. You know, it's great stuff. Okay, but we're going to now move to one of the really most interesting archaeological sites in Israel, and that is Megiddo. Brian, tell us about number 4 and its relationship to Megiddo.
0: Yeah, so number 4, for the very first time, they found evidence of an Egyptian army at Megiddo that dates to the time when the Egyptian army defeated King Josiah. And so archaeologists working at Megiddo recently announced that they had found this assemblage of Egyptian pottery and Greek pottery that dates to the 7th century BC. And they associate that with the army of Pharaoh Necho, who was occupying the area at that particular time, and who defeated King Josiah in 609 BC. We read about that in 2 Kings 23, verses 29 to 30. And so the Egyptian pottery is crudely made, it's poorly fired, and was likely used for supplies for Necho's army. The Greek pottery, likely was used by the Greek mercenaries whom Necho had hired. And so this assemblage was discovered in excavations between 2016 and 2022 in this new area never before excavated at Megiddo. They call it Area X. I guess X marks the spot in this particular case. And it is the largest Egyptian assemblage ever discovered in the southern Levant from that particular time period. So that's hugely important. And they concluded that the best explanation is that this combination of pottery matches that what we know about history, where Necho came to Megiddo and likely hired some Greek mercenaries. Actually, in the book of Jeremiah, it seems to indicate that Greek troops from Lydia were fought alongside Pharaoh Necho in Jeremiah 46:9. So this all kind of matches up what we see in the biblical text from this particular period of history, and now we've got some archaeological evidence to go along with it.
1: Fantastic, Brian. Well, we're rolling right along here. I want to flash back to the David's Tabernacle. We did a whole episode with Dr. Stripling on that, episode 155. We refer our viewers back to that so they can check out more details about that. But we got to go to a break, Brian, and then we're going to come back with the top three, and we'll be back right after this message.
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1: Welcome back to Digging for Truth. We're counting down the top 10 discoveries of 2025 with my friend and archaeologist Brian Windell. Okay, Brian, now we're cracking the top three. So number three has to do with the Dead Sea Scrolls, one of our favorite subjects. This is such an interesting, not discovery, but new analysis. Tell us about it.
0: Yeah, and let me just state, first of all, once we get to the top three, these three are, in my view, so significant. I could have gone either way. Any one of these could be number one, is what I'm saying. But number three is this new study that proposes an earlier date for some of the Dead Sea Scrolls. So according to a study that was in the journal PLOS ONE in June of 2025, a third of the Dead Sea Scroll manuscripts that were tested seemed to be composed earlier than it was originally thought. And so the research team created an artificial intelligence program, which they called Enoch, and they trained it to predict the dates based on handwriting styles and features in the manuscript and carbon-14 results. And these dates were then compared to the dates that had previously been assigned to the Dead Sea Scrolls. Excuse me. And what they found, they tested 30 of them, and 26 of them had valid results. And of those 26, 9 of them seemed to date earlier than the dates that have been traditionally associated with those particular manuscripts. And those include really important manuscripts like 4Q12, which is a manuscript of Genesis. Sorry, 4Q2. 4Q27, a manuscript of Numbers. 4Q30, Deuteronomy. But the one that really is interesting to me is manuscript 4Q114. All of these found in Cave 4. And it's a manuscript of Daniel, which dates to 230 to 160 BC. Now, that's hugely important because some scholars had suggested that Daniel was not written by Daniel, was not written at the time that it purports to have been written, but was written much later, around 160 BC, the time of the Maccabean revolt. Now, but you have a manuscript now that is dating earlier than that, and then you have to precede that because it takes time for it to be copied, to be circulated, and to be accepted as canonical by the people at Qumran. And so this was hugely important, this study, to show that many of the manuscripts are actually earlier than we previously thought they were.
1: Yeah, I'm hoping to see more studies of that, to see if this study gets authenticated further or if somebody puts out a counter argument. And the other thing that reminds us, the Dead Sea Scrolls, I don't think we're ever going to stop learning from them because of new technology and new analysis, and that's the beauty of modern technology with archaeology. Okay, but now we're going to move to Jerusalem, Brian. We're down at the Dead Sea. Now we're going to move up to Jerusalem for number two.
0: Yeah, number two was the discovery of a huge dam wall from the time of King Joash that was unearthed at the Pool of Siloam. Now, we've been waiting for results from the excavations at the Pool of Siloam for some time. We've been all excited about it, waiting for this. It's a story I've been following for a couple of years now, a few years. And they recently published their long-awaited findings, and they discovered this monumental dam wall dating sometime between 805 BC and 795 BC during the reign of King Joash, or Jehoash. He goes by both names, the king of Judah. 69-foot section of wall, once stood 40 feet high, more than 26 feet wide. So just a massive structure. And it was dated using carbon-14 on a couple of pieces of uncharred straw and some charred twigs that were embedded in the wall, and that's where we get the date from on that particular thing. Now, what's interesting is that the authors of the study also cited recent analysis dating the Gihon Spring fortifications to that same period. They also cite climate data from the Dead Sea area with core samples and stalagmites that seem to indicate that at that period of antiquity, it was a period of aridity followed by flash floods. And so what it seems is that King Joash, or maybe his successor Amaziah, built this as a solution to the unpredictable weather so that they could collect and keep the water, both from the rainwater and water that was brought in by Channel 2 in that particular pool. And so what's interesting is that the Bible does note that King Joash engaged in massive building endeavors such as renovations to the temple, rather. We see that in 2 Kings chapter 11, chapter 12. All of these things are just really important that we see this in Scripture, and now we're starting to see some evidence of that dates to that time period.
1: Yeah, fantastic stuff. It's always, sometimes we got to wait a long time for these reports to come out, but they're well worth it when they finally do. All right, Brian, well, we're going to stay in Jerusalem for our number one discovery, something that's extremely rare in Israel, and I alluded to it earlier. Please tell us about your number one discovery for 2025.
0: Yeah, this news came out in October 2025, and it was huge. As soon as I read it, I said, okay, that's going to be near the top of everybody's top 10 list. This is a fragment of an Assyrian cuneiform inscription. And so the Israel Antiquities Authority announced this discovery. It was discovered in Jerusalem. The cuneiform is in the Akkadian language, and it's believed to be a request from the king of Assyria to the king of Judah for tribute. And this is the first Assyrian inscription of substance from the first temple period yet discovered in Jerusalem. Not the first one period. There have been other partial tablets that are hard to read and little lines here and there, but this is the first one of substance. It's only about 1 inch in size. It's about 2,700 years old, and petrographic analysis shows that the sherd that it's on, the clay, actually comes from the Tigris River basin over in Mesopotamia, so that matches what we would expect from a pot sherd with an inscription from the Assyrian king. And one expert summarized the inscription this way. It seems to be addressing a delay in payment of tribute, and one expert said, we have a direct letter signed with the seal of the king of Assyria addressed to the king of Judah, saying to him, "Dear king of Judah, send the tribute quickly by the first of Av, and if not, the consequences will be severe." Now, do we have any description in the Bible that seems to match that? Yes, we do. We're told that Hezekiah rebelled against the king of Assyria and did not serve him. That means he did not pay his tribute. He withheld the tribute. And that's in 2 Kings 18:7. And so that is a good candidate for the historical situation that this may be addressing. Now, it may be another king of Judah. Maybe it was his son Manasseh who later in his life came back to the Lord. And it could be any, but we have really interesting. We have a biblical description of a king of Judah rebelling and withholding tribute from the king of Assyria, and then we have this this potsherd with an Assyrian inscription that seems to be addressing. And I always say, isn't it interesting? We have a description of the Bible, and now we have a similar description from archaeology.
1: Yeah, you know, when the Assyrians say the consequences will be severe, we really know what that means. That means, like, people are going to be put to death. It was no small matter. An unbelievable discovery. Okay, Brian, you got about 45 seconds to tell us, just give us a final summary of all this and where people can check out these stories as the year unfolds in 2026.
0: Sure. Well, I mean, I find top 10 lists fun. Part of my joy in putting this list together is that I get to compare it with other top 10 lists. Gordon Govier writes a great top 10 list for Christianity Today. Todd Boland writes a list of the top discoveries for his website, BiblePlaces.com. And so it's fun for me to compare and see where mine match up or are different than theirs. But it's more than that. This list contains very significant finds in biblical archaeology that both affirm and illuminate details in the Bible. And so while these are the most significant finds, these ten, there are hundreds and hundreds of discoveries that are made every year in Israel. And I just think of our excavations at Shiloh, the number of discoveries we make, whether it's pottery or whether it's bones that we date or whether it's another piece of gold from the Favisa or something else from the city gate or from the monumental structure. We have so many that continually help us understand the biblical world better. But these 10 are hugely significant, and I believe that they demonstrate these 10, and in addition to all the ones that have been made for the last 150 years, really do demonstrate that the Bible is historically reliable. And I think that's good news because it contains the good news that God sent his son Jesus to seek and save the lost.
1: Amen to that, Brian. Well, thanks for all the great work for that, and we look forward to new discoveries in 2026. Friends, thank you for watching Digging for Truth.

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1: What are we doing to help the lost come to Jesus?

0: Poverty affects a massive portion of the globe, but is it primarily a material problem or a spiritual problem? We'll explore that and more with the founder and president of Children's Hunger Fund today on The Missions Show. Stay tuned. Welcome to The Missions Show, where we explore your hard questions on missions, theology, and practice to help goers think and thinkers go. I'm Alex Kochman, Director of Communications and Engagement with ABWE, the Association of Baptists for World Evangelism, and I am joined for another rambunctious romp through the rugged realities of missions and theology by the one and only Scott W. Dunford, pastor of Western Hills Church in San Mateo, California. Good to see you, buddy, and thank you for joining us as well, whether you're watching or listening. And of course, if you are a podcast listener, we would kindly request that you go into your podcast app and leave us a 5-star rating and a positive review. Even if you don't love the show, just say that you do. That'll help other people discover content on missions and get them mobilized. If you're a YouTube subscriber, take that subscribe button and smash it into oblivion so that you can get updated every time ABWE puts out new content. Also, if you are not one of our premium subscribers, stay tuned for our overtime episode where we're going to get into more that we didn't have time for today. You know, NGOs are multiplying across the world. Are they competing with the church's mission or helping it? That's something that we'll explore on the overtime segment. But Scott, I'm excited to talk to our new friend Dave here today from an important ministry that we haven't featured yet on the show, and excited to hear more from him, right?
1: Yeah. So we're glad to welcome Dave from the Children's Hunger Fund, a gospel-centered ministry that equips local churches to reach suffering children and families in over 34 countries. And since starting the Children's Hunger Fund in his garage in 1991, Dave has overseen the distribution of 750 million meals through, and I think this is the important thing, local church partners. And we're excited to have Dave on the show. Dave, you know, we have so many things we could dive into, but tell us a little bit about this impetus to start this ministry. So we heard a little bit about it, that you walked into a cancer ward in Honduras, and what happened?
2: Oh, well, thank you both. It's great to be here. And I think before telling you the cancer experience, I should probably state that my background, one of six kids, my parents were actually missionaries. They were the first two staff members for World Vision and started their child sponsorship program in Korea. And then later, my dad ran a missionary support organization for independent missionaries. So I grew up as an adolescent with missionaries in our house all the time. But as a high school college student, I didn't feel any calling to the mission field or the pastorate. I actually felt the opposite. I wanted to be involved in the marketplace and in a sense be that guy that wrote the checks for ministry, right, rather than doing the ministry. And that all changed after college. I went down to Honduras. I was tasked to go down on a kind of a short-term assessment trip to visit a missionary couple that was running a program adjacent to the pediatric hospital in the capital city of Honduras. And even today, there's only one pediatric hospital for the entire country. So if any child needs chemo or radiation, they would be taken to this facility. And then once the hospital deemed that these children were terminal and nothing more they could do for them, this missionary couple would take them into their home and kind of love on them for the few days they had left to live and try to share Christ with them. So the day I visited, there were about 60 kids in this small house, and all under 6 years old. They were all thin and frail, lost their hair, the things you'd expect from cancer kids. And God just wrecked me on that trip. I was single and had no ties. I was convinced I was going to move down to Honduras and become an advocate for this facility. I'd never seen that kind of suffering growing up in Southern California. And rather than moving down there, I met with my pastor and a lot of Christian men I respected. And they said, hey, why don't you stay in the States and see what God does with this vision? And so I did. But I actually changed careers and I began working on with a nonprofit ministry that was in Southern California that wanted to focus on bringing food and the gospel to the low-income housing projects in South Central Los Angeles. So I started doing that. Did that for about 4 or 5 years. Halfway through that time frame, I met my wife. We get married. And towards the end of that stint, I tell my wife one Friday afternoon, I said, I think I need to quit my job and do something different. And she said, well, what is that? And I said, I can't keep thinking about these kids in Honduras. God is just compelling me to do something more to help not just domestic poverty, but international poverty. Mm-hmm. So to make a long story short, we took that step of faith and started Children's Hunger Fund. And just as we started, I got a call from that missionary down in Honduras, and he said, Dave, we just got these 7 cancer kids that came in, and they need this one particular drug, or they have no chance at life. And I asked him the name of the drug, and I remember it was a word about 20 letters long I couldn't pronounce. And I wrote it down on a piece of scratch paper, and we prayed together. And as I hung up the phone, back then you had to actually hang up the phone, and the receiver was still in my hand, and the phone rings again. And it was a gentleman back east that said, we've got this really unusual donation. I don't know if you can use it. And I said, well, what is it? And he said, it's a cancer drug for children. And I said, what's the name of the drug? And
1: wow.
2: He told me the name, and it matched identically what was on this piece of paper. And this guy went on to say, Dave, this is a huge donation. We got 48,000 vials of this drug. This was back in 1991, street value worth about $8 million. If you can place it in children's hospitals and clinics anywhere around the world, we'll airlift it at our expense. And over the next 2 days, I called every Christian medical clinic and mission I could find, and God placed that drug in about 20 countries. And I share that story with you because God did so much in that one phone call. I can't express what it did for my wife and I and our faith. We had taken this small step of faith to start Children's Hunger Fund, and God didn't just chop us off at the knees, but he came alongside us and undergirded that vision. But the biggest thing that God did for me, I think, through that experience was that he showed me that God had a much bigger vision for Children's Hunger Fund. My initial thinking on starting CHF was we would resource a few churches in the Southern California area and maybe do a handful of international projects, trying to secure corporate gifts and truckloads of food and send them where they could best used to serve God's church. But through that experience, God just said, hey, if I could just stay out of God's way and let God be God, he had a global vision for CHF. And that's exactly what our 35-year journey has been. It's this faith walk of just trusting God, watching God provide, always in the 11th hour, but doing amazing things to meet the most critical needs of suffering kids around the world, but doing it through gospel-centered churches. And that's the joy that I get to do in the vocation that God called me to.
3: So it's kind of funny you use the word gospel-centered, which for some of us in the States has become an overused label, but in the missions world, I find that it's still helpful because in the missions context, we have all sorts of ministries that are engaged in good humanitarian work, but not all of them are incorporating the gospel. And so we've interacted on this debate or this rift in the mission community for years on this show. We've talked about the, on the one hand, those that want to make the mission itself acts of mercy. And then on the other hand, there's maybe prioritists who would say, no, gospel proclamation is the prime imperative of the Great Commission. And then maybe there's shades of gray in between that want to say, no, that's the prime imperative. And then there's also, of course, secondary imperatives that are real that relate to caring for the poor. And the Apostle Paul does exactly that in Galatians. He says that, in the context of his gospel preaching ministry to the Gentiles, he also says that he was very eager to demonstrate care for the poor in the midst of his apostolic mission. And so clearly those two things, they don't need to be enemies, right? Word and deed, in other words. They can be friends. They can have friendly terms with each other. How have you wrestled with that, thinking through what does it mean to do mercy ministry with children that are in a very compromised and at-risk position, but to do so with a lens of gospel priority over all of that?
2: I've always believed, as I've read the Bible, that when Jesus speaks of word and deed, those aren't two separate things. They're integrated, and they're integrated through the local church. And I think the challenge in that, traditionally, from my experience working with thousands of churches across the U.S. and around the world, is that churches that are generally very strong on the proclamation of the gospel from the pulpit don't tend to be that engaged in mercy ministry or other types of compassion ministry in their community. Mm-hmm. Those that are really strong on the mercy mm-hmm. piece tend to be less focused on what I would say would be the proclamation of the gospel from the pulpit. And so at Children's Hunger Fund, we focus on working with churches that demonstrate they have a high view of God and a high view of Scripture in their pulpit ministry, but they have a heart to reach their community with the gospel. And that would be churches across our country and in some of the poorest places around the world. And as we work with these pastors, we want them to understand that you can't separate the Great Commission from the Great Commandment. Those two things are inseparable in my mind. And yes, the priority, it's always about the gospel. And I think one of the unique niches that God has given Children's Hunger Fund is that we've been able to encourage gospel-centered churches, those that are really strong in proclaiming the gospel from the pulpit, that mercy ministry can be a really effective church growth tool and a way to reach deep into your community if it's done the right way. And to me, the way it's done the right way is that you don't focus on the issue of physical poverty that exists in someone's life. You have to focus on the core issue of spiritual poverty.
3: So explain that, and how do those two relate? Because it doesn't necessarily seem on the surface that there's a linear relationship between the two, right? You could be spiritually rich or poor, and you may or may not be materially rich or poor, right? And so mm-hmm. how do you see the spiritual root of something like poverty playing that out? Walk that out for us.
2: You know, poverty exists in this world. It's a byproduct of the fall of man. And so oftentimes in churches, you're not getting taught the doctrine of sin. And I think this is one of the things that I hear the most in working with pastors in developing countries around the world. Those pastors that are working in the slums and villages is that they don't have the same depth of scripture that so many Christians here in the United States do. And so their understanding of poverty is maybe more that physical poverty is a curse. And that's all they understand. And that's part of a byproduct of, again, some of the most active churches that are involved in compassion ministry. Some of them, you know, go deep into the prosperity doctrine, and they're teaching that the reason that you're in poverty, that you're suffering, the reason you're sick is because you're in sin. And that's just wrong theology. And so the thing I hear the most from pastors in developing countries is, please just teach us the truth. Tell us what pure doctrine looks like. We don't understand. We only know what we either see from, sometimes it's through televangelists on television or those that are in their community that are often taking advantage of the poor community. And so I think until you get the right theology on the doctrine of sin, it's very difficult for families that are living in physical poverty to understand that a right relationship with God is about being in personal relationship with God spiritually. The damage that comes from the other approach is when you provide a counterfeit theology, those individuals, in a sense, they try on Christianity, and when their situation mm-hmm. doesn't change, like, well, what happens when God doesn't heal me or my child? Mm-hmm. What happens when I can't feed my child or God doesn't provide for that next meal? This, I don't want anything to do with that God. And so they think right. they've tried Christianity on for size and it doesn't fit. And then when they are approached with the authentic gospel of the doctrine of Jesus Christ, they don't accept it because they say, I've already tried that, it doesn't work. If you're going to engage as a church in caring for the poor, reaching for the poor, and meeting their physical needs, you got to start with the right theology of understanding that God's focus has always been based on a love relationship that he has with his creation, that we are created in God's image, that he wants that right relationship with us. And everything that God displays as it relates to mercy ministry is an outworking of his very character. Mm-hmm. You have to understand the character of God. When God says he's merciful, He is. If the Bible says God is a God of love, he has to always function in his character. And the only reason the body of Christ can demonstrate mercy and love and grace is because it's been modeled for us through the character of God. And that's what we're trying to bring to the poor, and we're trying to bring it through God's church in a way that makes a difference.
3: And you used a phrase there that's so important, which is the involvement of the local church, and that's what we want to dive into next. First, a quick break. Hey, listeners, we know you believe in missions. Otherwise, you probably wouldn't be listening to or watching this show. 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
1: You highlighted something very important there, and you have throughout this whole conversation, and that is the importance of the local church. You know, I've seen on the field where whoever's got the most money makes the rules, and everyone wants to follow along with where the resources are. That's even true, you know, where I'm at in Northern California, where, you know, sometimes nonprofit organizations have lots of resources and really end up setting the agenda for the local church. That certainly can happen on the mission field, where outside organizations are funding projects and churches really can't compete. And without even trying to do that, they usurp the leadership position of local churches and really become, you know, the predominant theological force or spiritual force, even though that isn't what a lot of these organizations are equipped to do. But your model is different than that. You're working through pastors and church members to deliver food into homes, is what I understand. And so why is that distinction so important?

0: So if you're doing that outside of the church and that family or individual comes to Christ, what's the next step? There isn't any opportunity for discipleship to take place if you're doing the act of evangelism and mercy ministry outside of the confines of the local church. So that to me is just a critical piece. And for Children's Hunger Fund, I really believe we are a true parachurch organization. We exist solely to elevate and serve the local church. We don't do any distributions with our staff. We don't do any distributions outside of the work of the local church. Everything that we do is done to empower and to resource and to equip the local church to fulfill the Great Commission and the Great Commandment that the church is called to. And I think where I've seen this, I don't want to use the word abused, but where it's been marginalized, is twofold. I do think when you talk about working with the indigenous church in developing countries, this is where I've seen some of the challenges on display probably the most often, where an American church will come over and maybe send a team and help with a variety of evangelism projects or relief or community development projects, and that indigenous pastor now becomes almost indebted to that church because of the resources that are being provided. And it just becomes very challenging unless that American church is really willing to undergird and come under the vision of that indigenous pastor. You're going to see some abuses and some outcomes that maybe were never intended. I think the other challenges come when parachurches come in and in a sense become a replacement for the local church. I've seen this probably on display the most graphically in the country of Ecuador. You'll remember back in the 1950s, Jim Elliot went and had some evangelism efforts there, and then there was a wave of missions work that came into Ecuador. And I was in Ecuador several years ago, and we were investigating some church partners to work with. And every church partner, every pastor I met with, when I asked them the question of what's the role of the local church in evangelism, almost every pastor said, that's not the role of the local church. That's being done by the parachurch organizations in our country. And then I met with the parachurch organizations, and with a few exceptions, they had moved away from evangelism and had become much more focused on community development. And when you ask them, what were they doing through the local church to help the people of Ecuador, that the local church never came up in their conversation. There was just this total disconnect. And I think that's the risk of what can happen when so many parachurches, I believe, are well-intentioned. And, they start out with the right motivation. But when you become a replacement for what God has called the local church to do, you're really doing the local church a disservice. And so for us, again, we exist solely to encourage those local churches to really develop a missional heart within their entire congregation. And whether we're working in an urban area in the U.S. or a rural area in the country or in a slum or village somewhere around the world, we want to see that pastor empower their own congregation to get outside the four walls and to engage their community with the gospel and to be the tangible hands and feet of Christ. And so for us, it's about getting the church into the homes of the poorest of the poor so that Christ can be put on display. First, meeting that physical need. We do that through the provision of a child-focused box of food that gets hand-delivered directly to that family by the local church. And then through that trust relationship, through the gospel conversations that take place, and by getting into the home, you can get a better sense of the complexities of poverty and how it's impacting that family and how the church can better care for that family.
1: So where would you stand on some of the conversation that's come up in recent years around this idea of helping sometimes hurting, right? There's been a lot of important writing. We've interviewed Brian Pickert on this show. We've

0: explored that in the past. But I think there's what was said in that important book, When Helping Hurts. That there's also what people did with it. I think for some people, even though this is not what the book says at all, nor what the authors intended, it became maybe an excuse to just not bother trying to help. But you're doing something. So where would you say that we need to fall in approaching those issues? Do the risks, are they outweighed by the benefits of getting involved and trying to do something, even if we do it improperly at first?
1: Yeah. First of all, I appreciate what Brian did in writing the book. We actually have every new staff member at CHF read When Helping Hurts because it provides a good context. And I would actually say the first half of his book reads very much like the training curriculum that we provide to local churches before they even engage in serving the poor. We want to make sure they understand their biblical why. And we want to make sure they understand that if it's not about the gospel, why are you doing this? And it's always about making sure that the priority stays on the gospel. But some of the things in that book, I think just unintentionally created a pendulum swing. All of a sudden, there was a mindset in the United States that all short-term missions was bad, any efforts to care for the poor, we're just doing more harm than good, so we're best just not to engage. And I think on the issue of short-term missions, man, I wish every youth in our country could go somewhere else in the world and just see how the rest of the world lives, whether that's through the church or not. I just think if every youth had a chance to do that, they would come back with such a deeper appreciation for how God has blessed them personally and how God has blessed our country. So there's so many tangible benefits to short-term missions. And I think when it comes to being on the ground and definitely witnessing, some of the damage that our missions efforts have caused in some of the developing world, I think it always starts with good intentions, but I've seen the abuses. And again, I've talked to pastors all over the world, and I think there's several things that they've shared with me that they wish the American church knew. And I think the first one I said earlier is, please just start with pure theology. If you can get the theology right and share the theology with us, our churches are going to be so much stronger. And doesn't matter what part of the world you're working with, that there's challenges to the depth of those developing country pastors and their theological training. So they're looking to us for help. I think the other thing that I hear a lot is in some cultures where you've got another prominent religion, you're seeing this blending of trying to say it's okay for people to retain their culture and their traditions, and you just blend that with some version of Christianity, and you end up with this spiritual dualism that is just completely counterfeit, and that's also damaging. And then
0: it can be Dave, we have about a minute left. I want to give people a chance to hear more about how they can engage with Children's Hunger Fund as well. And then there's more to discuss, and we'll do all of that in the bonus episode for our subscribers. So how can people take a step to learn more about CHF?
1: Well, it's easy to go to our website, childrenshungerfund.org. We also have an immersive exhibit on poverty for churches and lay people. You can go to povertyencounter.org, and would love for you to check us out. And if you're with a church that's interested in doing more in mercy ministry, please reach out to us.
0: Well, we're so grateful for you and agree so much with the perspective that you're bringing. It's important that we walk and chew gum, that we preach the gospel and care for those in need. but that also that we do that through the local church instead of this sort of shell game, right, where the parachurch ministry assumes the church is doing it, the church assumes the parachurch ministry is doing it, and then where do all of these NGOs that are popping up left and right, where do they fit into the picture? We'll talk about that in our bonus segment, and if you want to get access to that overtime episode, you can go to missionsshow.com/premium or in your Apple Podcast app, get access that way as well. Of course, the Missions Show is a ministry of ABWE, and to learn more about our ministry and how you can take your next steps to bring the good news of Jesus Christ to the nations, you can do so at abwe.org. But from all of us here at the Missions Show, thank you for joining us, and we'll see you next time. 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

0: Good day, folks. Thank you for joining us here at Your Health. On today's program, we'd like to talk about the B-complex vitamins. Are you getting enough of them in your diet and your supplement plan? Nutrition experts say that many, many Americans are not getting enough, and they're paying a high price for that practice. So join us today, and we'll learn more about the B vitamins. But first, let's go to the news and see what's happening in the health world. Consuming more fats, fruits, and vegetables with fewer carbohydrates and less sugar may reduce the risk of death and disease. Researchers from multiple universities conducted the largest study to date on what makes up a healthy diet. They evaluated over 135,000 subjects from 5 continents and 18 countries. They found those who consumed 35% or more of their daily calories from fat of all types had a lower risk of cardiovascular disease and death. They also found 3 to 4 servings of fruits and vegetables daily provided optimal health benefits. This study was published by Lancet. Well, folks, this study is really making waves throughout the field of nutrition as its findings contradict what most Americans have come to believe is a healthy diet. Now, most of us believe dietary fat, especially saturated fat from animals, is bad, causing cardiovascular disease and early death. And since fat intake is bad and fat is associated with meat, most have replaced meat and fat calories with more carbohydrates, starch, and sugar. That's the common practice, and you know low fat is the best approach. We've all heard it. But this study found just the opposite is true. In fact, those who consume at least 35% of their calories from fats, including saturated fats from meats, while consuming less than 50% of their calories from carbohydrates, starches, and sugars, well, they live longer with less cardiovascular disease. The study also found LDL cholesterol levels, that's the bad stuff, the LDL cholesterol levels are a poor predictor of how animal fats affect your health. So in other words, if your LDL or bad cholesterol is high, cutting back on meat and fat intake will not make a difference in your cardiovascular disease risk. Now, a study found the real health champion foods are fruits and vegetables, but you don't have to eat as much of these foods as once thought. Just 3 to 4 servings of fruits and vegetables daily reduces disease and death risk, and eating more than this provides little to no added benefit. Now, it is interesting to note the study found fruits provide slightly more health benefits than vegetables. However, both are still important daily dietary features, but legumes or beans are the true all-star food, with just 1 daily serving of beans providing reduced risk of cardiovascular disease. Also, fresh meats, fish, and fowl are the healthy meats, and cured meats of any type increase the risk of disease, the wide variety of diseases. And trans fats, well, they're still bad and always will be. So let's review. Dietary fats are healthy. Consume more of them. Sugar, starches, and too many carbs increase the risk of disease. Consume fewer carbs. Fruits, vegetables, and especially legumes promote health, but you don't have to eat a lot, just 3 to 4 servings or about 400 grams a day. Now, what we're describing is the Mediterranean style of eating. Reducing sitting time by just 20 minutes a day is enough to improve health. Researchers from the University of Jyväskylä in Finland followed health parameters of 133 office workers for 1 year. One group was provided with measures to help improve exercise levels by reducing sitting time. They found at the end of the year, those who reduced their sitting time by as little as 21 minutes a day showed improved metabolic biomarkers known to predict future disease. The study was published by PLOS ONE. Related research from the University of Leicester finds middle-aged men who walk at a slow pace are at twice the risk of heart-related deaths over the duration of the 6-year study. The study followed over 420,000 people and was published by the European Heart Journal. Well, I think everyone watching today is aware that most of us do not get enough exercise, but we seem to always have a reason why we can't exercise. So, coming to better understand just how much exercise it takes to improve health, well, I think that's worth the effort. Now, our first study confirms that it doesn't take much movement to make a difference. Sitting for just 21 minutes less a day created a measurable improvement in the health of our study subjects from Finland. So changes like standing while working or taking a phone call, that can really make a difference. Plus, study after study confirms virtually any activity such as walking, gardening, or even doing routine household chores for as little as 20 minutes most days of the week, well, that improves health while reducing the risk of disease. It would be in your interest to exercise more than just 20 minutes every other day, but at least do that. Now, our second study finds middle-aged men who walk slowly are at twice the risk of suffering future heart-related death. The study found it didn't matter why the subject walked slowly, be it because of joint pains or shortness of breath or just being out of shape. If they walked slowly, they were at risk of serious future disease. And here's the point of this. Everyone knows the relative rate of their walking speed. You don't need to have a consult with a medical expert to know your walking speed, do you? If you are a slow walker, address your health issues now. It could spare you great suffering in the future. So, get up and get moving. Today on Your Health, we'd like to discuss the health benefits of taking supplemental B vitamins. Stay tuned to learn more.
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3: You ever sing the song, Daniel Was a Man of Prayer? Daily prayed he three times? Join Pastor Isaac Crockett and I for this week's edition of Stand in the Gap as we continue in our series on powerful prayer as we focus on the prayer of Daniel, the prophet, Daniel, the government official, from Daniel chapter 9.
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0: Welcome back, everyone. It is certainly a blessing to be with you today. Well, today's show is going to be quite informative. We're going to learn all about the importance of getting enough vitamin B in your diet. Vitamin Bs are a whole complex of different vitamins. I mean, there's a lot to the Bs. It's not just one type of B, as you all know. So making sure that you understand the types of Bs and the ones you don't want to be without, really important stuff. So Richard, we say the B complex, there's a lot to do with these Bs.
1: Oh, there is.
0: I mean, I had no idea back when we first started studying and got interested in health and learning all about the Bs, how important they are to so many bodily functions.
1: And it's also interesting to note, 100 years ago, nobody knew this. Of course, people knew there were essential elements in the diet. If you didn't eat, you suffer consequences. But they didn't know what specifically these vitamins were or even the concept. And So the amount of material we've learned, the knowledge has just been impressive. It's mind-boggling how much we've learned about metabolism and disease prevention through proper nutrition. So we're talking today about the B vitamins. We call this the B complex vitamins. And just to name them, so you've heard these terms before, so they're a little more familiar. Vitamin B1 is thiamine. Thiamine, this is a very important nutrient, number one. Number two, B2, riboflavin. Riboflavin has a yellow pigment. And riboflavin is kind of interesting because this yellow pigment allows researchers to follow the action of riboflavin. They've learned that if they shine a light, even at a cellular level, on a cell, you can pick up where the riboflavin is stationed and where it's working. So that has led to an amazing amount of knowledge on the function of riboflavin. Those of you who have taken a vitamin pill and noticed their urine turns yellow, that's because of riboflavin. And scientists noted that, and they've taken advantage of it. So it's led to a lot of knowledge on riboflavin. B3 is niacin. There are also other forms of niacin, niacinamide, and nicotinic acid. They all do basically the same thing. There's some variation, but that's B3. B5, pantothenic acid. Pantos meaning, it's the Greek word for everywhere. It's ubiquitous in most foods. B5, pantothenic acid. B6, pyridoxine. It also has other forms, pyridoxal or pyridoxamine. They're all used as B6 pyridoxine. B7 is biotin. Bios, that's what that's from, fundamental to life. B9, folic acid, which is the supplemental form, or folate, which you would find in the cell. And then B12 is cyanocobalamin or methylcobalamin. Now, there were times in the development of this knowledge where we had some 40 different B vitamins because some are essential in laboratory animals. They thought maybe it's essential in humans too, so it was named as an essential B vitamin. But further research found that these are the essential B vitamins, the ones we just listed. Now, what are the varying things that these B vitamins do for us? First, let's be very clear. If you do not have the B vitamins, any of them, in your diet for more than a short period of time because they are water soluble, you will perish. But before you perish, you will suffer some very terrible diseases. So they, each and every one, are essential for life. Always keep that in mind. And working from that knowledge that they are essential, I propose to you, why would you want to be even slightly low? Wouldn't you rather be a little above the necessary level? Because our bodies have an easy time getting rid of excess. They're all water soluble. But they do this. Several things. A bunch of things. Many things. They act as coenzymes, helping enzymes do their jobs. Coenzymes help an enzyme react faster. Coenzyme A is part of the citric acid cycle, and that is what provides us aerobic metabolism, which is 95% of our energy source comes from aerobic metabolism. And coenzyme A is made up of a B vitamin, and that allows us to digest carbohydrates, fats, proteins. So it's very important. They work as coenzymes that help enzymes do their job. They are involved in energy production. All of our diet, whether it be fats, lipids, proteins, carbohydrates, complex carbohydrates, they all go through this process, and it doesn't happen quickly enough without B vitamins to support life. They make the reaction more efficient. The production and maintenance and repair of DNA and RNA. This is our code of wellness. It's our code of how to fight disease. It's our code to repair and maintain. All of that is done through DNA and RNA production of proteins. And without our B vitamins, we can't do that. We can't make DNA. We can't repair it. We can't maintain it or RNA. The addition of a single hydrogen or carbon atom to molecular compounds. As we build up these compounds that make our cells, that make our immune response, that make antibodies, that make neurotransmitters for our thought and our mood, they're all built up one carbon, one hydrogen at a time, slowly but surely they're being made, and that can't happen without B vitamins. The production of cofactors regulating oxidation and reduction reactions. You know, our metabolic furnace that makes our energy so that we can live, it creates a smoke, as it were, just like a campfire would make a smoke. And that smoke is highly toxic to us, but we have oxidative reduction reactions and mechanisms that help to take that smoke and scrub it of the toxins and get rid of it. It's kind of like a catalytic converter, if you will. Cleans up the exhaust so that these free radicals or the smoke don't damage other cells. And B vitamins are intimately involved in that process as well. Blood formation, can't make your blood. Have anemia. Now everyone knows that iron deficiency leads to anemia, but so can a B12 or folic acid deficiency. Folate deficiency can lead to anemia. And other B vitamins are involved in the production of blood. Digestion and stomach acid production, smooth muscle tone, digestive enzymes, the maintenance of normal intestinal cells. This is why when we're low in vitamin B12, many people will have irritable bowel-like symptoms. When you're low in the B vitamins, digestion is compromised at every level, even in the molecular level, even with the process of moving food stuff through the intestinal tract. The normal function of all organs, all tissues, including the eyes, the liver, the skin, hair, muscles, heart, lungs, and mucous membranes, they're all highly dependent on B vitamins. Normal adrenal gland function, production of hormones and the regulation of hormones. This is critical. And you know, we are, hormones affect distant cells. So an organ will make a hormone, it's secreted, put into the bloodstream, and it affects other cells in different locations. It's part of how we regulate all these functions in our body. And that can't happen properly without B vitamins. Learning, mood, stamina, endurance, and attention are all dependent upon proper B vitamin levels. Brain preservation. Dementia prevention. When we're low in our B vitamins, with age, our brains actually shrink. They get smaller and smaller, and this is a key feature of dementia. This has been proven with multiple studies now. Taking higher levels of B vitamins, not your base level, not your 2 milligrams a day, but your higher level, 25 milligrams and up, that helps to preserve that brain mass that keeps us thinking clearly and in charge of our concerns with age. This is one of the biggest fears that humans have is, I won't be able to care for myself when I'm 75, when I'm 80, when I'm 90. Well, a good step to help to assure that you can is to have proper B vitamin intake on a daily basis. The promotion of timely cell death, meaning the prevention of cancer. We have auto-check systems that check every single cell every single day. And if it's abnormal, out of here. This is called apoptosis. This is how we prevent cancer in our bodies, and we don't do that properly without our B vitamins. And you can't even get off the ground without the B vitamins, because as a growing zygote, an embryo, and as to a fetus and on up, this is not going to happen. And if it does happen, it'll happen with malformations and birth defects if we're low on our B vitamins. Now, I took particular detail and go into a lot of the functions of the B vitamin. Why would you even want to open the door to any of those catastrophic things? It is so cheap and so easy, and they are essentially side effect free. When we return, let's talk about our daily requirement. How much do you really need to be in good health? We'll be right back.
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0: We're back, everyone, talking about the importance of getting vitamin Bs in your diet and in your health. So, Richard, the requirements can vary from person to person. Oh, is that right?
1: Absolutely. It can vary greatly from person to person. The daily reference intake of the B vitamins in general, we're speaking in general terms now, set by the Institutes of Medicine, are as low as 12, for vitamin B12, 2.5 micrograms, which is a speck of dust, it's a tiny amount, to niacin, which is about 14 milligrams, which is several grains of salt, as it were. Okay. But most are in the 1 to 3 milligrams a day. And health and nutrition experts, the vast majority of them, believe that is set too low. Some may need only 2 to 5 milligrams, 2 to 3 milligrams a day, but many need more than that. Others may need as much as 100 milligrams of, let's say, niacin a day to feel normal, to feel well, and to have optimal health. Daily multiple vitamins, the vast majority of their multiple vitamins, your one a days, as it were, and I'm not picking on any brand, okay, because there are a lot of good vitamins out there, but the vast majority of your multiple dailies have too little Bs in them to be of maximum benefit for most people. The various parts of the brain have different B vitamin concentrations and different vitamin requirements. Too low and mental illness follows. This is a known fact, and I want to emphasize this point. Scientists have proven with a complex series of studies That some people have extraordinarily high need for niacin in particular in certain parts of the brain, and other B vitamins, B12 as well. You, Cindy, you may only need 2 milligrams a day of niacin to feel optimistic, energetic, and at peace with the world. But I may need 500 milligrams. If I take only 200, I have profound depression or maybe even schizophrenia. This has been proven. It's not an opinion. It has been proven. If you are used to reading science and you have some background, you can follow the progression of thought and the proof, but it has been established. Now, most physicians are unaware of this, but you know this now. And you can check the research, but I've done it for you. I hope you trust me enough to impart these facts to you. Some people need an extraordinarily high amount of certain B vitamins in their brain and other tissues. Now, I gave you kind of an extreme range. Most people, the difference is from 2 to 10 milligrams a day. But some, it is quite high. Let's have that as an established fact. Age decreases our ability to absorb B vitamins. This whole discussion is about how much should we really take. As we get older, we don't absorb as much. Certain body processes require a little more. And don't forget, refinement, preservation, and cooking of our foods decreases the B vitamin content. Refinement, turning whole wheat into white flour, removes B vitamins. The preservation of foods, cooking, that all lowers the B vitamin content. Medications may lower our B vitamins. Anticoagulants. I'm going to give you a list of the most common medicines that deplete B vitamins. Anticoagulants, anything that helps prevent blood clots, oral birth control pills, diuretics, antihypertensives, cholesterol-lowering drugs, acid-suppressing medicine, and a wide variety of cancer drugs, and many more. I just named our most common medicines in America, didn't I? They deplete our B vitamins. There are a couple of chemotherapy agents that you can't take a B vitamin, particularly folic acid, with because it counteracts the effect of the cancer drug, but that's not all that common in the general public, and your cancer doctor will tell you about that. But far and away, our medicines deplete. The vast majority of these do deplete. They don't raise the B vitamin levels. That's exceedingly unusual to have a medicine raise B vitamin levels. I think it's a wise idea if you're on more than a couple medicines, or there is a bit of a mystery to why you feel the way you do, is have a discussion with your pharmacist. We have computer programs now. All you have to do is put in your medicine, turn on the computer, put it in, let it go, and it tells you what nutrients you're being depleted in. And that can be immensely helpful to know. Maybe the medicine is not essential. Maybe you can find something else. Maybe it is essential. Then you can take more vitamins, B vitamins, and whatever it is, to compensate for the essential medicine. Does that make sense? I want to be very clear on this issue because I'm not proposing you eliminate all your medicines. Let's compensate for their side effects. What else? The National Health and Nutrition Survey, this is a ongoing study funded by our national government that assays our nutrition, our health, and tries to improve the health care in America. And they have determined between 2 to 40% of all Americans are low in the various B vitamins. Between 2 and 40%. And keep in mind, this figure is set by recommended daily reference intakes that are too low. If we really reflected how much we should be taking and what our vitamin B levels should be, this figure could be much, much higher. So up to 40% are low in these B vitamins. That's a lot of people. That's a lot of needless suffering, folks. Who is most likely to be among those low in B vitamins? Teenagers. You know how they eat. They eat a lot, but they don't eat a lot of the right foods, right? Reproductive age females. The demands of menses, conception, developing a baby, lactating, and then another pregnancy. This is very demanding on the system. And reproductive age females are typically low in the B vitamins. Seniors, those on multiple medications, and you know why now, medicines tend to deplete B vitamins, and those who have disease or health conditions. It is, and we'll talk about that in a minute. The source of our B vitamins, where do they come from? What types of foods? All meats, whether it's fish, fowl, unguanates, pork, it doesn't matter. All meat, all muscle tissue, all organ tissue, it all has abundant B vitamins. The tissues that have the most B vitamins are organ meats. And this is a tradition in America that we've gotten away from, is consuming the liver and consuming other organ meats. They're the highest in the B vitamins, and they get put into, dog food now. But most people don't eat organ meats anymore. Is that not true? Most do not. And if you do like liver and you continue to eat it, that's a good thing because it's full of good nutrition. So much seafood, dairy products, whole grains, fortified flours, nuts and seeds, and a wide variety of fruits and vegetables, they all contain them. But remember, cooking, preserving, and refinement depletes our B vitamin levels. When we return, let's talk about the few side effects that you may have from taking B vitamins. Not many, but there are a few. We'll be back.
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0: great way to get those bees.
1: Yes.
0: So, Richard, there are a few side effects, not many,
1: potentially,
0: but something we should discuss.
1: Well, let's talk about the big one first, death. It just doesn't happen with B vitamins. A 30-year study conducted by the Poison Control Centers. Poison Control stays in touch with emergency rooms all across the country, and when a doctor or a nurse has a tough case, an overdose, a poisoning of some type, they call and they get the current status of how to treat and what to look for and this type of thing. So they're experts in overdoses, whether it's intentional or accidental. And this 30-year study found no deaths attributable to vitamin therapies over 30 years, not one death. The side effects of vitamins and minerals have been greatly overstated by those who have a lot to lose. Folks, if you ever doubt that statement, remember, there's no profit in wellness. There's no profit. There is no one dependent on the doctor when you are well. So, you know, you can connect the dots. You understand that. We have to think for ourselves. Remember, the B vitamins are water soluble. That means we don't store large amounts of them into our body. You can attain a high level, but it gets removed quickly with just a glass of water. There is one exception there, and that is B12, but they've never found any toxic effects from high doses of B12 ever. So that gets saturated into our proteinaceous tissues and it gets stored there, but that's not a harmful thing. That's fine. There is such a thing as known as the niacin flush. Niacin causes the Langerhans cells in our skin, these are specialized macrophages, to release prostaglandins. High dose niacin can do this, and it makes you feel like maybe you have a sunburn or it's hot, but it passes quickly. This happens only with doses of niacin over 25 milligrams, and it subsides after a dose or two. There are other forms of niacin that do not cause the flush. You can take an aspirin with your first dose of niacin and you will avoid the majority of the flush. You can reduce your dose and increase it slowly over 3 or 4 days to get past that first flush at 25 to 50 milligrams. Most people, if you know what's going to happen, it doesn't bother you. With the third or fourth dose of niacin at 50 milligrams and up, you no longer have the flush. So it's a temporary thing. It causes no real damage, but it makes you feel funny. And if you don't know what's coming, you might say, oh, I'm allergic to it. Well, no, that's not allergy at all. It's just a flush. And there's ways to avoid it. There's no flush niacin available. That's the inositol hexaniacinate, the nicotinate, or the niacinamide. So if you just remember the long word version of niacin, those three long word versions, they don't have flush. Niacin, the short word, it does. But unfortunately, only niacin at higher doses lowers cholesterol. And niacin works best for mood disorders. The others do work for mood disorders at high doses, but not quite as well as niacin. High-dose niacin, we're talking at 2 to 3 grams a day, 2,000 to 3,000 grams a day, which is far more than most of us need, but it is used for cholesterol lowering and for mood disorders such as schizophrenia and depression. I guess schizophrenia is not really a mood disorder, but mental illness. This may cause liver inflammation and glucose intolerance at high doses. This is not real common, but it can occur. Symptoms go away when you stop the supplement. So you may develop elevation of liver enzymes on extremely high niacin doses, 3,000 milligrams and up. But as soon as you stop the niacin, that problem goes away. No flush niacin, the long word niacin forms, they do not have this liver inflammation side effect. Also, if you take B complex with the high dose niacin, you avoid most of that problem because B vitamins help the detox. And when niacin is taken at high dosage level, it can have some toxicity, the liver problem. If you're having more B vitamins in your system, you can detox better, so we don't have this problem if we take B complex with it. Does that make sense? So whenever you take a high dose B vitamin of any type, take a B complex with it and you won't have the problems associated with it, for the vast majority. That is good to know. Next, there's sensory neuropathy that can happen with high-dose pyridoxine. That's B6. This is 500 milligrams a day. This, too, does not occur if you take a B-complex with the high-dose pyridoxine B6. So the key to these nutrient therapies to avoid the problems other than the niacin flush is to take a B-complex with the high-dose single B vitamin. Then we avoid all those problems. And really, that's how nutrition works. It's a symphony of nutrients, and to think that we could just use a high dose of a single agent, that's not really as informed as we could be. Folic acid, if taken alone, may mask a B12 deficiency, so don't take it alone. It doesn't really damage you. It just changes your blood pattern so the doctor can't tell that you have a B12 deficiency just from blood work. So take the two together, and you won't have that problem. The most common side effect is a little nausea if we take our B vitamins on an empty stomach without enough water. So always with vitamins, plenty of water after a meal. You won't have a trouble with that. Start low with the niacin, build it up, and we're good. So, now, let's go to our break. When we return, let's talk about a few of the studies that show the benefits of taking higher dose B vitamins. We'll be right back.

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0: Here is our hope for you today. I'm Cindy Becker. When we struggle with disease and painful health conditions, we can become overwhelmed with negative thoughts. We may even develop depression. The Apostle Paul offered guidelines to help us preserve a positive attitude during times of trouble. He wrote in Philippians 4, verse 8, "Whatever is true, whatever is noble, whatever is right, whatever is admirable, if anything is excellent or praiseworthy, think about such things." Thinking positive thoughts is the first step toward overcoming worry, even depression. Proverbs 17, verse 22 reminds us, "A cheerful heart is good medicine, but a crushed spirit dries up the bones." Remember these words of wisdom as you face your health challenges. I'm Cindy Becker. This is our hope for you today.
1: 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Fruit contains valuable nutrients that can reduce the risk of heart disease, stroke, and even some cancers.
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0: We're back, everyone, having a great discussion on the importance of the bees. This is really interesting information, isn't it? Well, to help you get the bees in your diet, we have a great special for you on Dr. Becker's Bionutrients Bee Complex. 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So, Richard, now we have some research that we can share with everyone. This is really the important part, especially since there's so many different bees.
1: It is. But I do want to inform us, everyone, of the limitations of using a double-blind study to study a nutrient, because there's no true placebo. Because if we were to deny the control group the B vitamins, well, they would die. And that would be inhumane, and we just can't do that. So we're really testing these as drugs. And if you think about that a little bit, it'll begin to make sense to you. But let's talk about a few of them. It shows you the power of taking higher doses of B vitamins. B complex led to reduced and perceived stress among healthy men. Better mood, better cognition, with less mental fatigue. These are healthy men. They're not complaining of, I'm stressed out, doc, I'm depressed. No, I feel good. I want to go to work. Give these men a little extra B vitamins, they even feel better. That's nice to know. And it happens to women, too. This was just done on men. Here now is 60 men with stress and anxiety. The modern world's getting to them. Given the B complex, it led to significant and continued improvements in depression, stress, and anxiety, along with improved mental health and quality of life. But what are we doing? We're running to the Prozac, the Zoloft, the Effexor, and all the others. Start with the B vitamins, the fish oil. SAMe, things like this. Do that first. Sometimes it's not enough. Sometimes you need a medicine. But start with nutrients first. Here's a double-blind, 28 elderly patients with nocturnal leg cramps. You ever wake up in the middle of the night with a leg cramp? You're afraid to go back to sleep because you're going to have another one. You know how it is. There was no change in placebo. They continued to have leg cramps. The B-complex led to 86% of the participants having complete resolution at the end of the study of their leg cramps. Gone. We usually think of this as a potassium, magnesium, dehydration, just need more fluid, and those play a role. But the B vitamins control those other nutrients, so you can retain your potassium better. See, that makes sense. Leg cramps, B vitamins. Next, people in pain. This one's important. They're taking non-steroidal anti-inflammatory pain medicines for lumbar pain syndrome. Low back pain. Those who added the B complex were more likely to reduce the non-steroidals. They took less medicine, and they were also much more likely to completely stop the medicines for their pain. These folks were in failed healing. You know, we get well. God gave us the ability to get well, but only if you're nourished properly. You can't fuel the mechanisms for healing if you're low on these B vitamins. And these people in this study with low back pain, chronic low back pain, they got better with the B vitamins. They were able to stop their medicines. That is very impressive. How about recovery after surgery? Here's a study with periodontitis requiring surgery, oral surgery, you know, where they cut the gums. Oh, I hear people say that is very painful. I've never had it, but it's a tough recovery. If they gave the subjects B complex, they healed faster, more completely, and required less medicine. That's all good. A review of micronutrient deficiencies, trying to understand why people have recurrent infections and die prematurely due to infections worldwide, discovered that these nutrients, the following nutrients, when we're low, leads to immune compromise. Vitamin A, vitamin C, beta carotene, the B vitamins, folic acid, B12, riboflavin, there's your B complex, iron, zinc, and selenium. And more current research, the first one was 2002.

0: it remarkably for the majority. The Journal of Endometriosis. Those with the highest, women with the highest intakes of vitamin C, vitamin E and B complex, and vitamin D are the least likely to develop endometriosis. And most gynecologists will say it's a big mystery. We don't know why. We don't know why. Vitamin C, vitamin E, B complex, vitamin D. Add a little curcumin to that, and most women are not going to have endometriosis after 3 to 6 cycles. I know, it's amazing, isn't it? It's true. Try it out. You'll see. The journal Trichology, which is the study of hair. Losing your hair, 96 women with poor quality and loss of hair. Poor quality hair with loss of hair. B complex with the collagen amino acid supplement. Those two together improved growth of hair, improved strength of hair, and quality while it reduced hair loss and improved nail growth. Baylor Medical, this is what happens when we put this to work. Baylor Medical University, this is a case study. This was a child with acute lymphoblastic leukemia treated with pegaspargase chemotherapy. It was curing the leukemia, but it was destroying this child's liver. If we stop the chemotherapy, the child will die from the leukemia. What can we do? Well, this informed physician, and thank God for informed physicians, gave this child B-complex and L-carnitine, and within 40 days, that child's liver was completely normal and could continue the chemotherapy, and the child's life was saved because of a B vitamin. Can you believe that? This happens thousands of times every day around the world and is conducted by informed physicians. Well, we have a lot of other ones. Variety, it reduces homocysteine, preserves brain mass with aging, prevention of dementia and cardiovascular disease, raising HDL while improving ICU stress, and more and more. When we return, let's talk about dosages and how do you take this stuff. We'll be right back.
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3: Yes. 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The B Complex, have you seen them? 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What does that mean? Well, that is the typical B vitamin dose in the product. Our B vitamin B Complex is a B50, and it is niacin flush free. You don't have to worry about that with our B complex, and it gives you a good stout B50. Who should all consider taking extra B vitamins? Well, all humans need B vitamins. We all need them or we can't survive, so we all need some. Diabetics require 8 to 12 times more thiamine than the average person. Diabetes is a B vitamin wasting disease. Diabetics, please take extra B complex. It will make a huge difference. If you have any alcohol or drug abuse, alcohol really depletes B vitamins. Cardiovascular disease, homocysteine elevation, medications, we talked about that. Chronic pain from virtually any cause, I please want it. You don't have to hurt. Most Americans who are in chronic pain don't have to be that way. We can get you better, but you got to know some things. And B vitamins is part of what you need to know. Cancer patients, early cognitive impairment, early disease of any type. Well, we have a mysterious disease, Mrs. Smith. We don't know what's going on. Could it possibly be you're just low in nutrients? Yes, usually it is. Please get on your nutrients, particularly B vitamins. Autoimmune disease, stress, anxiety, depression, chronic fatigue or insomnia. Anything with the mood, anything of I can't sleep, I'm feeling depressed, I can't get these thoughts out of my head. Please, B vitamins control our neurotransmitters. That's how we make them. We can't have normal levels without B vitamins. Mental illness of any type, even schizophrenia, even disabling conditions respond. Now, you're going to need a physician experienced in high-dose niacin and other B vitamin therapies. You may require all the way up to 10,000 milligrams of niacin a day. You need somebody to help you with that. But I just want to plant the seed. Even advanced mental illness can respond to high-dose B vitamins. Recurrent and chronic infections, seniors need extra, teenagers, pregnant and lactating mothers. I'm thinking of a mom who's had 3 children and now she's ready to have her 4th and it's only been 6 years. She has been depleted of essential nutrients. She needs to be built up or she's going to develop postpartum depression, arthritis, thyroid disease, and it'll be a big mystery. Why and how could this happen? Well, you've been depleted. 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End Your Addiction Now, Dr. Charles Gant. Any dependency issues, please read. This man, 35 years treating people for dependency, and B vitamins are at the very core of how he gets people off some of the most addictive drugs on the planet. It's an amazing book and is capable of helping a lot of people. From Fatigue to Fantastic, yeah, we have a bunch of them. You know, many books to help you understand. Well, no flush niacin. That's the inositol hexaniacinate, so you don't have to worry about that. Good, strong 50 milligrams of all the B vitamins. And, you know, a little phosphatidylcholine, paraminobenzoate, and some of the cofactors that aren't essential but help us use the B vitamins even better. Always with food, always with plenty of water, then there's no troubles. Give it a little time. You're going to start feeling better. Sleep better, better energy, better mood. Well, we all need extra B vitamins. It's in your interest to take a little bit. Be smart about it. Learn how to use them properly so you receive only the benefits from proper nutrition. Thank you for your kind attention. We'll see you tomorrow, folks. Bye-bye.
2: Thanks, everyone. We'll see you tomorrow. Bye-bye.

0: Many of us are aware of the challenges and difficulties that young men are experiencing in our culture. But many of us aren't aware of the incredible opportunities that we have to reach these young men for Christ. You don't want to miss this week's episode with Brett Klemmer, president of Man in the Mirror Ministries, where he's going to talk about research on where young men are at and how we can reach them for Christ.
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What is Reformed theology? Today on Renewing Your Mind with Dr. R.C. Sproul, we explore the biblical truth rediscovered during the Protestant Reformation. The Christian must look to Scripture for what to believe and guidance for how to live. Reformed theology finds God and His glory at its very center, strengthening our faith and renewing our minds.

We continue now with our overview of the subject, What is Reformed Theology? I've recently published a book entitled Grace Unknown, and the subheading or the subtitle for this book is The Heart of Reformed Theology. And I'm basically trying to follow the outline of this book, which goes into much greater detail of these things than I'm able to do in this brief summary. But in our first session, we saw that Reformed theology is a theology. And now I want to suggest to you that Reformed theology is a systematic theology. It's been one of my privileges in my lifetime to be able to teach the discipline of systematic theology at the seminary level. And I know in this day and age, with the advent of existential philosophy, for example, there's been this growing antipathy, or an allergy, as it were, against the whole idea of systems. And sometimes there's good reason for that. Part of the concern that people have is that we know what happens when people take a system of philosophy and then take that system and bring it over to the pages of the Bible and then try to force everything that the Bible says into that system. Now, the idea of systematic thinking goes way back in church history, but even in the period of the Enlightenment, with the advent of the modern scientific method, the philosophers of those days discovered or advocated a method for science that they called the analytical method of study, which in abbreviated terms and in popular language was called the task of seeking to find the logic of the facts. That is, the scientists would explore the details of the physical universe and point their telescopes into the heavens and gather as much particular data as they possibly could. And after they got this data, they tried to make sense out of it. They tried to see how all the particular parts fit together. Now, historically, the task of systematic theology is something like that. It is not to come to the Bible with a preconceived system, but rather to come to the Bible, listen to the Word of God in all of its particulars, in all of its details, and then try to discern how all of these individual truths fit together. Because the assumption of systematic theology is this, that the Bible is coherent. That though God reveals many things to us, that all of His truth is unified in His own person and in His own character. And I find this actually in teaching, sometimes we'll have seminars where it'll be kind of an open-ended discussion with my students. And we'll start the seminar by looking at a particular doctrine in the panoply of systematic theology. And if I allow the students to interact with their questions, in a very short period of time, we run far afield from the doctrine we first started to study. And at first glance, it may seem that we're just running around chasing rabbits down extraneous rabbit trails. But then I remind them, I said, these questions that you're asking are questions that we should be asking because they flow out of the doctrine that we're studying. Because every doctrine of Christian theology touches in some way every other doctrine of the faith. That is, the whole of the Christian faith is intimately and intricately related in all of its pieces. In fact, one of the things that never ceases to amaze me is the way the Bible speaks about so many things over so many years and myriads of details, and yet the symmetry of Scripture is there. It fits together in such a coherent way. Well, when we say that Reformed theology is systematic, that's what we're saying at the outset, that we are trying
not to impose a system upon the Scripture, but to find the system of doctrine that is in the Scriptures themselves, to see how all of the parts fit together. Now, one of the ironies of Reformed theology, I'll even use the word paradox, even though I sometimes choke on that word, I'll say to my students when we study systematic theology, we usually begin systematic theology with the study of what's called theology proper. Now, that isn't distinguished from improper theology, but theology proper refers to a focus on the doctrine of God, as distinguished from the doctrine of sin or the doctrine of justification or some other doctrine, but rather our understanding of the nature and character of God Himself. And here's where the paradox comes in. At the beginning of that study, I will say to my students that if we look at Reformed creeds and confessions and read what they say about the nature of God, you'll have to look very, very hard to find anything in there that would be distinctively Reformed. I mean, the confessions of Methodists and Lutherans and Episcopalians and all other denominations have basically the same content and the same affirmations in their creeds. We all say that God is eternal. We all believe that God is invisible, that He is a spirit, that He's immutable, omnipotent, omniscient, and all those other things that we speak of with respect to the attributes of God. So I say, on the one hand, there's nothing particularly distinctive about the doctrine of God in Reformed theology that makes Reformed theology different from other theologies. And yet, again, here's the paradox. If someone were to say to me, R.C., what do you think is the most distinctive aspect of Reformed theology? I won't hesitate to answer that question by saying, oh, it's our doctrine of God. You say, wait a minute, you're giving me an Excedrin headache. You just said a minute ago, I heard you say it, that there's nothing particularly distinctive about the doctrine of God in Reformed theology. And now you're saying, out of the other side of your mouth, paradoxically, that the most distinctive thing about Reformed theology is its doctrine of God. What are you trying to say? And I can see the puzzled looks on people who are sitting in front of me this very minute when I make this seemingly contradictory statement. I accent the word seemingly. Let me try to unwrap it for you and tell you what I mean by it. All Christians have a basically orthodox creedal affirmation about the character of God. But what I think happens frequently in other theologies is that when the attention is diverted to another doctrine, there is a tendency to forget your affirmation about the character of God. And the doctrine of God is just one of many doctrines in the faith rather than the controlling doctrine of the faith. For example, I've never met a Christian in my life who looked me in the eye and said, I don't believe that God is sovereign. Christians, characteristically, are quite willing to affirm the sovereignty of God. But if we push the discussion to the relationship of God's sovereignty, for example, to the doctrine of election, to the doctrines of grace, in a very short period of time, there will be a very serious controversy about the nature of God. Does God ordain everything that comes to pass? Does He know everything that comes to pass before it happens? Again, if we just backed up and said, do you believe that God is omniscient? Most Christians will say yes. But then when we explore what it means that God knows everything, are we saying the same thing? Are we saying that He knows it simply because He has some genius perception? Or do we say that He knows all things because He ordains all things? That is, what is the relationship of His sovereignty to His knowledge?
in Reformed theology, we constantly test our doctrine by going back to our fundamental understanding of the character of God. And I really think that's the central unique factor of Reformed theology. It is that it is relentlessly committed to maintain the purity of the doctrine of God through every other element of our theology. Now, there's some other things I want to say about Reformed theology, and that is that Reformed theology is not only systematic, but Reformed theology is Catholic. Now, what do I mean by that when I say that Reformed theology is Catholic? Usually we think of the Reformation as being a protest against Catholicism. But remember that the theology that emerged and came to the front of the stage in the 16th century was not something that was invented for the first time in the 16th century. It was a reformation, not a revolution. It was an attempt in the 16th century to recover the historic Christian apostolic faith. And at the time of the Reformation, virtually every church that arose out of it continued to embrace the Catholic truths of the Christian faith. That is, the truths that are embraced and confessed by Christians of all stripes, of all denominations, and of all traditions. That is, here the word Catholic does not refer to the Roman Catholic Church or to the Russian Catholic Church or some particular group, but rather the term is used in its original sense, meaning universal, the whole church. For example, in the early centuries, the church had in assembly crucial councils to deal with major theological issues, with the threat of major heresies, such as the Arian controversy in the 4th century, the Monophysite controversy in the 5th century, and so on. Where at these great councils, such as the Council of Nicaea, the deity of Christ was firmly embraced and confessed. At the 5th century, in the Council of Chalcedon, the church confessed her faith that Christ is truly man and truly God. Now, the affirmations of historic Christianity about the Trinity, the deity of Christ, the atonement of Christ, those are affirmations that are shared by all Orthodox Christian bodies historically. Those affirmations are found historically in all of the creeds of the various denominations. So that the Lutherans and the Methodists and the Episcopalians and the Presbyterians historically have a large body of doctrine that they hold in common with each other. And that common essence of Christian thought is the foundation upon which all theology rests. So when we talk about Reformed theology as a distinctive, for example, to differentiate it from say, dispensational theology or Lutheran theology or whatever other particular theology we're talking about, we acknowledge at the outset that there is a common core of doctrine that is part of all of these different groups. Now, the reason I say that is there's a tendency to think about Reformed theology as if Reformed theology were simply the distinctives of Reformed theology. Some people say to me, well, tell me about Reformed theology. Isn't that the 5 points of Calvinism? And I will say, well, yes, the 5 points of Calvinism have much to say and much to do with the Reformed faith. And we'll get to an exposition of those concepts in this series. But it would be a very serious distortion of Reformed theology to think of it exclusively in terms of our distinctives. We must remember that those doctrines rest upon a common foundation that we share with a host of other Christian bodies. That is, we have a Catholic faith. Now, in addition to that,
all Reformed theology is evangelical. Now that's the second broad heading we're using. The first was Catholic, the second is evangelical. Now, all who are evangelical in the historic sense are also Catholic. Not all who are Catholic are evangelical, but all who are evangelical share the common doctrine of the Church Universal with everybody else. Now, not everybody who is evangelical is Presbyterian or Lutheran or Methodist or any of these other distinctives, so that not everyone who is evangelical is Reformed. But everyone who is Reformed in the historic sense of the term also is evangelical. We share not only a common heritage of Catholic Christianity, but with our Protestant brothers and sisters, we share a common evangelical tradition. Now, again, the term evangelical is under siege in our day, and it's a question of confusion as to what it really refers to in our time. That confusion does not exist historically. At the time of the Reformation is when the term or label evangelical was coined, and it was coined by the Reformers because they believed that with the doctrine of justification by faith alone, they were recovering the evangel, or the gospel, of the New Testament. And since the heart of the controversy of the 16th century focused on the doctrine of justification, the whole debate centered on the question, what is the gospel? So Protestants called themselves evangelicals, meaning by that label that they were embracing Luther's definition of the doctrine of justification, justification by faith. Now, out of that tradition, as we know, there were many people in the 16th century who embraced Luther's view of justification as the biblical view, and certain different traditions came from that, all of whom shared the central core conviction that justification is by faith alone, and that's at the very heart of the gospel itself. But they went in other directions where they differed over questions of the sacrament, over church government, and over other doctrines, for example, but they kept this common commitment to that. The other doctrine that was common to historic evangelicalism was the doctrine of the authority of Scripture, or what is called sola scriptura, which we'll take up later on. And so historians have said that the material issue or cause of the Reformation was the doctrine of justification. The formal cause was the doctrine of the authority of Scripture. And that though, again, the Reformation saw a fragmentation of numerous bodies of Protestants, there was a core unity among them of agreement on two central theses. One, the doctrine of justification by faith alone, and two, the doctrine of the authority of Scripture. So, now we go to the third label, which is the label Reformed. Now, when we use that label, we are making further distinctions in the taxonomy of theology. A taxonomy is the science of classification. We do that in the biological world. We divide the kingdoms, the plant kingdom and the animal kingdom. All plants are in the animal kingdom, and all plant kingdom, and all animals are in the animal kingdom. And then you get into those different kingdoms, and you divide them, people, between the phyla and the genus and the species and the order and all of those different things, as you begin to refine more and more between mammals and reptiles and vertebrates and invertebrates and all of that sort of thing. You just keep making finer and finer and finer distinctions as we seek to understand the world around us. Well, we do the same thing in theology and in theological traditions. Now, there are many evangelical bodies, as I've said, Lutheran, Episcopalian, Methodist, Baptist, and so on.
and they differ from each other at certain points. And when we talk about a Lutheran, we would say that a Lutheran is a person who holds to the historic doctrines that are particularly characteristic of Lutheranism. They also are evangelical, and they also are Catholic. Now, as the Reformed tradition is defined, we have doctrines that are specific to the Reformed faith that are not always shared by other Christian bodies. And so when we say that somebody is Reformed, we're saying all at the same time that that person embraces this distinctively Reformed creeds of history, such as the Heidelberg Catechism, the Belgic Confession, the Westminster Confession of Faith, and so on. In addition, they share a common evangelical heritage with other believers, and the whole thing is based upon the Catholic foundation. So, just by way of preparation, we have to be careful not to think that this and this alone is the Reformed faith. Because the Reformed faith, though it has its own distinctives, contains within itself unifying doctrines with other Christians, with all evangelicals, and with those who hold the Catholic truths of historic Christianity. Now, what we will be doing in the rest of this series is paying close attention to those distinctives that mark off Reformed theology from other evangelical theologies and from the broad heading of Catholic theology. So from now on, we'll be examining the distinctives, but only with this caveat now and this warning. I'm going to hold you to it, that you remember that when we look at the distinctives are not all that's there. The distinctives set on the platform, they're established on the foundation of Catholic and evangelical Christianity.

after Martin Luther tacked up the 95 Theses on the castle church door at Wittenberg, the Reformation was off and running, but it was a few years later that the great watershed event took place when an imperial diet was called in the city of Worms, and Luther was summoned to appear before the Emperor of the Holy Roman Empire and also the princes of the church to defend his teachings. And while he was there, he was called upon, indeed commanded, to recant of his views, to which Luther replied, "Unless I'm convinced by sacred scripture or by evident reason, I can't recant. For my conscience is held captive by the word of God, and to act against conscience is neither right nor safe. Here I stand. I can do no other. God help me." The crowd erupted at that moment. Luther was whisked away by his friends to the Wartburg Castle, where he began the undertaking of translating the Bible into the German language, making the Bible available to the common person. In the Middle Ages, the Bible was literally chained to the lecterns of the churches so that only scholars who could read Latin and Greek and Hebrew had access to the pages of the Word of God. During the Reformation, the motto of the Reformers was this: "Post tenebras lux, after darkness light." They realized that in the Middle Ages, the light of the gospel had suffered an eclipse. It had been hidden from the view of the common people. But now, with Bibles in the language of the people, that light was restored for all who could read. Today, that's our legacy. And we have the same challenge to our generation to see to it that the light of the truth of God is never again obscured or put into eclipse, but that we may work to make sure that that light shines into every corner of our land.

0: What exactly is Reformed theology? 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The Bible teaches nothing less than a whole world and life view, comprehensive enough for the inquiring scholar, simple enough for the child, yet so profound as to answer the deepest questions of meaning. A mind renewed by the Word of God can change the family, church, and the world. All of our resources draw on the rich heritage we have as Christians. Let us know today how we can help you continue your journey to the renewed mind.
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0: Thank you for joining us for CBN Newswatch. I'm Ephraim Graham. Ahead today, President Donald Trump declaring the ceasefire with Iran over after the U.S. launches more attacks against Iran. The president's remarks today came after the U.S. struck dozens of Iranian targets in response to attacks on commercial shipping in the Strait of Hormuz. Iran retaliated with attacks on U.S. targets in the region. We're going to bring you the story from Jerusalem. A new poll shows support for Israel is dropping among Americans as top Democratic leaders speak on U.S.-Israeli relations today in Tel Aviv. And in health news, more people are ending up in the ER because of Lyme disease. We're going to show you why this could be the worst year in a decade for illness caused by ticks and how you can protect yourself. All those stories and more today on CBN Newswatch.
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0: It is Wednesday, the 8th of July. We're going to begin this half hour with the conflict with Iran as President Donald Trump says the ceasefire is over. He added peace negotiations could continue, but he believes they're a waste of time. CBN News Middle East correspondent Julie Stahl has the story. She's reporting from Jerusalem.
2: Speaking with reporters at the NATO summit in Turkey, President Trump said he can't trust the Iranians to negotiate.
3: To me, I think it's over. I don't want to deal with them anymore. They're scum. They're sick people. They're led by sick people. And they're vicious, violent people.
2: He said negotiators Steve Witkoff and Jared Kushner want to continue, but he'll make the final decision.
3: As far as I'm concerned, it's just a waste of time dealing with them. They're liars.
2: The U.S. carried out strikes on Iranian military targets after attacks on three commercial vessels in the Strait of Hormuz. The U.S. called it a clear violation of the ceasefire. American forces hit more than 80 Iranian targets, including air defenses, radar sites, and dozens of Revolutionary Guard boats, to limit attacks on international shipping in the strait. Iranian state media reported explosions near Keshem Island and in the southern port cities of Bandar Abbas and Sirik. Washington also revoked the sanctions waiver that authorized Iran to sell crude oil on international markets. Warning, the memorandum in effect with Iran is entirely performance-based. Iran will only reap benefits if they exhibit good behavior. The Islamic Republic threatened a crushing response and has retaliated with missile fire targeting U.S. military assets in Bahrain and Kuwait. Iran's parliament speaker wrote on X, "The era of bullying and extortion is over. It leads nowhere. We don't fold." As tensions rise with Iran, President Trump met with Turkey's President Erdogan at the NATO summit in Ankara, highlighting what he calls their strong personal relationship.
3: Sometimes you get along with the toughest people, like him, and sometimes you don't get along with the weakest, most pathetic people.
2: President Trump signaled he is leaning towards approving fighter jet sales to Ankara.
3: Something we consider.
2: Israel quickly pushed back. Prime Minister Benjamin Netanyahu said in an interview on CNN that he spoke several times with President Trump before the NATO summit, urging him to keep Turkey out of the F-35 program.
4: Notwithstanding the personal friendship that President Trump has with Erdogan, it doesn't make Turkey a friendly state to the United States.
2: He also accused Turkey of being infected with the Muslim Brotherhood and a threat to Israel and Europe. Greece is also raising concerns, warning an F-35 sale to Turkey could upset the military balance in the Aegean. Athens is pressing ahead with its biggest defense modernization in decades, preparing to acquire the Israeli-backed Achilles Shield air defense network. Julie Stahl, CBN News, Jerusalem.
0: Lots more to talk about. And our Middle East Bureau Chief, Chris Mitchell, is joining us right now in studio. So, Chris, President Trump, as we heard, did not mince words when talking about the leaders of Iran. How will these strikes and his statements about Iran be received now in Israel?
5: Well, I think in Israel they're going to welcome them because I think they felt like the ending of the war was premature and they would like to see to finish the job and make sure that Iran doesn't pose. I think people in Israel really didn't think the memorandum of understanding was going to work. They didn't believe that Iran would keep its word, that it was going to use it just as a temporary pause. They call that a hudna in Islam, that where they could rebuild, regroup, and then fight at another time. So I think here in Israel, they're going to see this as a welcome news. Not that they want war, but they want to make sure that Iran no longer poses a threat to not only the Jewish state, but the region and its allies in the UAE and Bahrain, Kuwait. We see that Iran is already attacking them after what happened yesterday.
6: They may not want war, but will Israel be involved in the strikes on Iran?
5: Well, that's a good question. We know that Secretary of War Pete Hegseth was due to be in Israel today, but he's apparently has canceled his trip. It remains to be seen. It seems like right now there's a tense relationship between President Trump, Prime Minister Netanyahu, and President Trump says that he convinced President Erdogan not to join the war and attack Israel in the fight against Iran. So it remains to be seen. Perhaps President Trump doesn't want Israel involved right now, but we'll see.
6: I'm hearing a lot of war words. Is there the thought that Israel... is there hope now in Israel that President Trump will finish the job?
5: There is that hope. They wanted to do that. They were disappointed, I think, when the ceasefire began. And they didn't trust Iran to keep its word, and that it really hadn't changed. The ideology hadn't changed at all. The agenda to eliminate Israel, to be a hegemony there in the region, that didn't change. So they want to finish the job. There was actually one airstrike that was called off by President Trump just as the ceasefire was going into effect. They believe that they would like be able to contribute and finish the job. They have been studying Iranian nuclear sites, ballistic missile sites, air defense sites for years, and they have probably their target bank right now to go ahead and really put a dent in Iran's ability to regroup.
6: President Trump is sticking by the president of Turkey, Erdogan, despite criticism, as we heard that criticism from Prime Minister Benjamin Netanyahu in Julie's piece. What are Israel's concerns about Turkey?
5: The concerns, number one, is about the F-35. The F-35 would change, as Greece has said, change the whole military balance in the region. And by law, Israel has to have a qualitative military edge over all of the people in the region. And the F-35 would actually change that. That's one thing. And then the rhetoric that's coming out of Ankara, President Erdogan, not only his foreign minister, calls Israel a burden on humanity. Mm-hmm. The interior ministry says that he wants to be the governor of Jerusalem. Mm-hmm. And so the aspirations, the neo-Ottoman aspirations of reviving the Ottoman Empire that once ruled that whole area, that concerns Israel. And ever since October 7th, right now, they believe what their enemies say, and they want to make sure that they take that seriously, whether it's Hezbollah, Hamas, or even Turkey.
6: All right. As I said, lots to talk about. Chris is going to stay with us, and we're going to continue our discussion. Our senior news analyst, Drew Parkhill, is going to join us to talk about the loss of support for Israel here in the United States, what Israelis think about the decline, and more about the impact of the war with Iran in Israel. We'll have that important conversation when we come back. Stay with us. You're watching CBN News Watch.
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6: And our CBN News senior analyst Drew Parkhill is joining us now for a look at the economic impact of the war against Iran, what's happening in Israel now, and more. So, Drew, a prominent Democrat is giving a speech today in Tel Aviv. Who is he, and why is this speech important?
21: This speech is very important because he may run for president. It's Rahm Emanuel, and he's considered a centrist Democrat. He's not considered out on the fringe of the left wing, which has turned very strongly against Israel. But now, he's giving a speech at the University of Tel Aviv today. Mm-hmm. Supposedly, he's run this by Bill Clinton and Hillary Clinton. So this is the voice of the Democratic establishment speaking. And he's going to be saying, he's going to be talking about how the current relationship with Israel needs to change. It can't survive the way it is. He's going to say we're going to need significant changes and a new direction. Now, here's what's important, Ephraim. Mm-hmm. This is coming as a new poll from the Associated Press just came out this week, and here's what it said. It was very important. This is the first part of their story. After decades of reliable bipartisan backing for Israel, a new Associated Press NRC poll reveals a dramatic erosion of support for the longtime U.S. ally, with rising opposition from Democrats and signs of division among Republicans. And it went on to say about one-third of U.S. adults, including roughly half of Democrats, believe that Israel has committed genocide against Palestinians during the war in Gaza. Now, Israel and the U.S. government says that is just not true at all. Mm-hmm. In fact, as Chris can talk about, the population of Gaza is roughly the same as it was before the war, so kind of hard to say it's a genocide. But that's the impression that people have, mm-hmm. and so that's a very important development.
6: Mm-hmm. Now, Chris, what do Israelis think as they see this drop of support from Americans and people in other countries?
5: Well, it's alarming, and I think this is a national security issue, actually, for Israel right now, that they see the drop. Because for decades, actually, there's been such a strong support for Israel, even Democrats and especially Republicans, for decades, and now this is erosion in the last, ever since October 7th and the war with Gaza, mm-hmm. and the Middle East war really has dropped dramatically. So it's alarming to Israelis. Mm.
6: Do many Israelis believe evangelical Christians are their most loyal supporters?
5: I think they feel like they're their last a line of defense. Mm-hmm. They really do believe that evangelical Christians are the ones who stand with Israel because of their belief in the Bible and what the Bible says about Israel. Mm-hmm. Even when all the nations are coming against them, that's a prophecy in the book of Zechariah, but they are looking to evangelical Christians to stand with them during this time.
6: Drew, let's talk numbers for a minute. What will the impact on the economy and the financial markets of the resumption of the war in Iran be?
21: Well, the impact was immediate, Ephraim. I was up way too early this morning. And the stock market futures were just drifting along. And all of a sudden, here comes this headline. Trump says memorandum of understanding is dead. It's over. Meaning the ceasefire is over as far as he's concerned. And he starts really bashing the Iranians, as we heard in the story earlier. So the price of oil quickly has gone up nearly $4 a barrel. Stock market futures quickly went down. They have been just bumping along, not too down a little bit, but not a lot. Then the Dow futures are down 500, nearly 600 points. So you had a big drop right away. Now, obviously, we know the impact of the increase in the price of oil. Gas prices have been coming way down. I remember where they were at the end of April, the beginning of May, around $5 a gallon in some places, even in the Midwest. Mm-hmm. Then they've come down to here locally, there's a gas station, major brand gas station, very close to CBN. Gas was $3.35 a gallon just within the last couple of weeks.
6: Yeah.
21: That's going to turn around. Mm-hmm. That's going to filter through the economy. You're going to hear more complaints about inflation again, and that's going to put a drag on the economy. So this is going to have a very significant impact. It could become a political issue again. This is why a lot of people thought President Trump would not launch another strike.
6: Mm-hmm.
21: Now, he may feel that they've got the Strait of Hormuz enough under control that they can, you know, keep enough oil flowing to keep the price relatively stable going into the midterms.
6: Mm-hmm.
21: We'll see. But it's definitely going to have an economic impact.
6: Mm. Chris, what about Israelis? Are they expecting to get hit with Iranian attacks again?
5: That would be sort of the obvious result of the end of the memorandum understanding, the attacks by the U.S. And so I would think that Israelis are expecting maybe going back into the bomb shelters. The number of ballistic missiles that Iran still has are enough to cause a lot of trouble on the home front.
6: Mm-hmm.
5: And they could be expecting to hit those bomb shelters. And as you questioned earlier, it depends also if Israel joins the war against Iran, and we'll see what may happen in the next day or two.
6: Mm.
21: Now, Chris, you went into bomb shelters yourself, didn't
5: mm-hmm.
21: you?
5: Yeah, we went into bomb shelters quite a bit, yeah, during that 12-day war and last June 2025 and this year as well.
21: And don't those alerts go off in, like, the middle of the night?
5: Oh, yeah, sure. Yeah, so you get an alarm on your phone that gives you a pre-sort of alarm, and then if there's a missile coming into your area, you get an air raid siren, and that gives you time to get into the bomb shelters. And typically, you'll hear an explosion, usually the Iron Dome, hitting out those ballistic missiles. You have to wait a little bit while the shrapnel falls. But Israelis got pretty used to doing what they had to do to protect themselves.
6: Mm-hmm.
5: And thankfully, there hadn't been a lot of ballistic missiles that had direct strikes.
21: You know, one thing you touched on that I want to tell our viewers is that you mentioned about the book of Zechariah, and that's something that we're going to be doing here on Newswatch mm-hmm. in the future is, you know, Israel and prophecy and what the Bible says, not necessarily about this war per se, because you don't want to get what I call second coming fever. But nonetheless, there are a lot of evangelicals in Israel, I believe, who would, you know, are very interested in that whole subject and believe that they see some of those signs.
5: And to your point about what this AP poll had,
6: mm-hmm.
5: Many people look at that and they see that as a sign
21: right.
5: of this erosion of support for
21: right.
5: Israel. Zechariah said all the nations would turn against Israel. And we just see that. Some people say it's almost like a tsunami after October 7th, this growing antithesis against Israel, whether it's in, you know, mainstream or some the progressive left as well.
21: Yeah, absolutely.
6: Indeed. All right. Our CBN senior analyst, Drew Parkhill, as well as our CBN News Middle East Bureau Chief, Chris Mitchell, thank you so much for your insights. Much appreciated, Jay. Good to have you both here with us. Still ahead, changing subjects now to your health. It is a tiny bite that can lead to big health problems. We're going to hear why experts say this could be the worst tick season in decades and how you can protect yourself and your family this summer. It's all coming up right after this. You're watching CBN Newswatch.
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1: 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Medical experts warn of an increase in tick-borne illnesses. 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
2: About 500,000 Americans contract Lyme disease from tick bites each year. 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
3: So definitely it's a big year for ticks and a big year for tick-borne diseases.
2: Johns Hopkins scientists warn Americans to take precautions against Lyme and other tick-borne diseases.
4: I'm thinking about babesiosis, an increasing disease of a small parasite that infects red blood cells and threatens the safety of our blood supply, or the Alpha-Gal syndrome, an allergic reaction to eating red meat.
2: Also, Rocky Mountain spotted fever, anaplasmosis, and more.
5: Experts recommend avoiding tick bites by wearing long sleeves and long pants in tall grass or wooded areas, and even tucking your pants into your socks. Consider bug spray and wearing light-colored clothes so you can easily see a tick and pluck it off before it bites.
3: And when you come inside from doing high-risk activities, so these are going to be things like hiking, golfing, gardening, do a thorough tick check, and then shower immediately to wash off any ticks that might have sort of caught a ride.
2: There's also the option of creating a tick-free border near your home, since ticks can't fly or jump.
3: So ticks love forest edges. So if you have a forest edge up to your yard or in your neighborhood, you can try to rim this edge with a couple of feet, 2 or 3 feet of mulch or gravel, just because this will be a difficult place for ticks to crawl through.
2: Deer and mice often carry ticks, so getting rid of rodents and fencing out deer can help.
3: And you can also finally spray your lawn or your neighborhood as well. Many pest control companies will make formulations to spray for ticks, but also there's some work showing that spraying for mosquitoes might be effective against ticks as well.
2: Many don't realize that after a tick bites, it can remain implanted in the skin for days.
4: What I would suggest is that you pull out the tick, and if you can, put it in a Ziploc bag and put it in your freezer, the only way to kill a tick. And so you have it available in case you do develop symptoms.
2: Different types of ticks carry different diseases.
4: Unfortunately, many of the tick-borne illnesses start with very non-specific symptoms. We call them flu-like illnesses. So you might run a slight temperature, you feel fatigued, but there isn't really anything that allows you to differentiate one disease from the other.
2: One exception is Lyme disease, which produces a telltale bullseye rash. Yet that's missing in a third of all cases, so doctors often struggle diagnosing tick-borne illnesses.
4: And the diagnostics that we currently have are really not great, and they don't work at the point of care, so they are not giving you an immediate answer. So often the doctor will treat with a broad-spectrum antibiotic, so thinking it might be Lyme and hoping that if it's not, that the antibiotic will work.
2: An important thing to remember is by removing an infected tick within 2 days after it bites, you're likely okay. That's because it takes that long for the bacteria to travel into a human.
5: Scientists just finished a phase 3 clinical trial for a Lyme disease vaccine with promising results. It could become available by the spring of 2027. However, it requires 3 shots plus a yearly booster.
4: And so it's unlikely that the broad communities, all but the most enthusiastic outdoors people, are going to pick up this have this vaccine given to them.
2: So while many tick bites can often prove harmless, others can lead to serious illness, even death. That's why experts stress prevention and early detection, especially this time of year. Lori Johnson, CBN News.
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8: 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We'll see you back here tomorrow.
9: Thank you for watching Lighthouse TV. I pray the programs here are helping you grow closer to Jesus. Psalm 34:17 says, "The righteous cry out, and the Lord hears them. He delivers them from all their troubles." One of the things that truly moves my heart is spending time in prayer for you. When you call our prayer line, your requests are brought before the Lord by people who care deeply. We take time to pray. Not just once, but regularly. It's an honor to bring your needs to God. And if God has moved in your life, we'd love to hear your story. Your testimony encourages others and gives glory to the one who hears and answers prayer. Isaiah 41:10 says, "Fear not, for I am with you. Be not dismayed, for I am your God." So remember, you are not alone, and we would be honored to pray with you.

I have decided not to make my next visit with you so painful. If I make you feel bad, who would be left to cheer me up except the people I had made to feel bad? The reason I want to be happy is to make you happy. I wrote as I did because I didn't want to visit you and be made to feel bad when you should make me feel happy. At the time I wrote, I was suffering terribly. My eyes were full of tears, and my heart was broken. But I didn't want to make you feel bad. I only wanted to let you know how much I cared for you. I don't want to be hard on you. But if one of you has made someone feel bad, I am not really the one who has been made to feel bad. Some of you are the ones. Most of you have already pointed out the wrong that person did, and that is punishment enough for what was done. When people sin, you should forgive and comfort them, so they won't give up in despair. You should make them sure of your love for them. I also wrote because I wanted to test you and find out if you would follow my instructions. I will forgive anyone you forgive. Yes, for your sake and with Christ as my witness, I have forgiven whatever needed to be forgiven. I have done this to keep Satan from getting the better of us. We all know what goes on in his mind. When I went to Troas to preach the good news about Christ, I found that the Lord had already prepared the way. But I was worried when I didn't find my friend Titus there. So I left the other followers and went on to Macedonia. I am grateful that God always makes it possible for Christ to lead us to victory. God also helps us spread the knowledge about Christ everywhere. And this knowledge is like the smell of perfume. In fact, God thinks of us as a perfume that brings Christ to everyone. For people who are being saved, this perfume has a sweet smell and leads them to a better life. But for people who are lost, it has a bad smell and leads them to a horrible death. No one really has what it takes to do this work. A lot of people try to get rich from preaching God's message. But we are God's sincere messengers. And by the power of Christ, we speak our message with God as our witness.

Are we once again bragging about ourselves? Do we need letters to you or from you to tell others about us? Some people do need letters that tell about them. But you are our letter, and you are in our hearts for everyone to read and understand. You are like a letter written by Christ and delivered by us. But you are not written with pen and ink, or on tablets made of stone. You are written in our hearts by the Spirit of the living God. We are sure about all this. Christ makes us sure in the very presence of God. We don't have the right to claim that we have done anything on our own. God gives us what it takes to do all that we do. He makes us worthy to be the servants of His new agreement that comes from the Holy Spirit and not from a written law. After all, the law brings death, but the Spirit brings life. The law of Moses brought only the promise of death. Even though it was carved on stones and given in a wonderful way, still the law made Moses' face shine so brightly that the people of Israel could not look at it, even though it was a fading glory. So won't the agreement that the Spirit brings to us be even more wonderful? If something that brings the death sentence is glorious, won't something that makes us acceptable to God be even more glorious? In fact, the new agreement is so wonderful that the law is no longer glorious at all. The law was given with a glory that faded away. But the glory of the new agreement is much greater because it will never fade away. This wonderful hope makes us feel like speaking freely. We are not like Moses. His face was shining, but he covered it to keep the people of Israel from seeing the brightness fade away. The people were stubborn, and something still keeps them from seeing the truth when the law is read. Only Christ can take away the covering that keeps them from seeing. When the law of Moses is read, they have their minds covered over with a covering that is removed, only for those who turn to the Lord. The Lord and the Spirit are one and the same, and the Lord's Spirit sets us free. So our faces are not covered. They show the bright glory of the Lord as the Lord's Spirit makes us more and more like our glorious Lord.

God has been kind enough to trust us with this work. That's why we never give up. We don't do shameful things that must be kept secret. And we don't try to fool anyone or twist God's message around. God is our witness that we speak only the truth, so others will be sure that we can be trusted. If there is anything hidden about our message, it is hidden only to someone who is lost. The God who rules this world has blinded the minds of unbelievers. They cannot see the light, which is the good news about our glorious Christ, who shows what God is like. We are not preaching about ourselves. Our message is that Jesus Christ is Lord. He also sent us to be your servants. The scriptures say, God commanded light to shine in the dark. Now God is shining in our hearts to let you know that His glory is seen in Jesus Christ. We are like clay jars in which this treasure is stored. The real power comes from God and not from us. We often suffer, but we are never crushed. Even when we don't know what to do, we never give up. In times of trouble, God is with us. And when we are knocked down, we get up again. We face death every day because of Jesus. Our bodies show what His death was like, so that His life can also be seen in us. This means that death is working in us, but life is working in you. In the scriptures, it says, I spoke because I had faith. We have that same kind of faith. So we speak, because we know that God raised the Lord Jesus to life. And just as God raised Jesus, He will also raise us to life. Then He will bring us into His presence together with you. All of this has been done for you, so that more and more people will know how kind God is and will praise and honor Him. We never give up. Our bodies are gradually dying, but we ourselves are being made stronger each day. These little troubles are getting us ready for an eternal glory that will make all our troubles seem like nothing. Things that are seen don't last forever, but things that are not seen are eternal. That's why we keep our minds on the things that cannot be seen.

Our bodies are like tents that we live in here on Earth. But when these tents are destroyed, we know that God will give each of us a place to live. These homes will not be buildings that someone has made, but they are in heaven and will last forever. While we are here on Earth, we sigh because we want to live in that heavenly home. We want to put it on like clothes and not be naked. These tents we now live in are like a heavy burden, and we groan. But we don't do this just because we want to leave these bodies that will die. It is because we want to change them for bodies that will never die. God is the one who makes all of this possible. He has given us His Spirit to make us certain that He will do it. So always be cheerful. As long as we are in these bodies, we are away from the Lord. But we live by faith, not by what we see. We should be cheerful because we would rather leave these bodies and be at home with the Lord. But whether we are at home with the Lord or away from Him, we still try our best to please Him. After all, Christ will judge each of us for the good or the bad that we do while living in these bodies. We know what it means to respect the Lord, and we encourage everyone to turn to Him. God Himself knows what we are like, and I hope you also know what kind of people we are. We are not trying once more to brag about ourselves, but we want you to be proud of us when you are with those who are not sincere and brag about what others think of them. If we seem out of our minds, it is between God and us. But if we are in our right minds, it is for your good. We are ruled by Christ's love for us. We are certain that if one person died for everyone else, then all of us have died. And Christ did die for all of us. He died so we would no longer live for ourselves, but for the one who died and was raised to life for us. We are careful not to judge people by what they seem to be. Though we once judged Christ in that way, anyone who belongs to Christ is a new person. The past is forgotten, and everything is new. God has done it all. He sent Christ to make peace between Himself and us. And He has given us the work of making peace between Himself and others. What we mean is that God was in Christ, offering peace and forgiveness to the people of this world. And He has given us the work of sharing His message about peace. We were sent to speak for Christ, and God is begging you to listen to our message. We speak for Christ and sincerely ask you to make peace with God. Christ never sinned. But God treated Him as a sinner so that Christ could make us acceptable to God.

We work together with God, and we beg you to make good use of God's kindness to you. In the scriptures, God says, "When the time came, I listened to you, and when you needed help, I came to save you." That time has come. This is the day for you to be saved. We don't want anyone to find fault with our work, and so we try hard not to cause problems. But in everything and in every way, we show that we truly are God's servants. We have always been patient, though we have had a lot of trouble, suffering, and hard times. We have been beaten, put in jail, and hurt in riots. We have worked hard and have gone without sleep or food. But we have kept ourselves pure and have been understanding, patient, and kind. The Holy Spirit has been with us, and our love has been real. We have spoken the truth, and God's power has worked in us. In all our struggles, we have said and done only what is right. Whether we were honored or dishonored, were praised or cursed, we always told the truth about ourselves. But some people said we did not. We are unknown to others, but well known to you. We seem to be dying, and yet we are still alive. We have been punished, but never killed. We are always happy, even in times of suffering. Although we are poor, we have made many people rich. And though we own nothing, everything is ours. Friends in Corinth, we are telling the truth when we say that there is room in our hearts for you. We are not holding back on our love for you, but you are holding back on your love for us. I speak to you as I would speak to my own children. Please make room in your hearts for us. Stay away from people who are not followers of the Lord. Can someone who is good get along with someone who is evil? Are light and darkness the same? Is Christ a friend of Satan? Can people who follow the Lord have anything in common with those who don't? Do idols belong in the temple of God? We are the temple of the living God, as God Himself says. I will live with these people and walk among them. I will be their God, and they will be my people. The Lord also says, "Leave them and stay away. Don't touch anything that isn't clean." Then I will welcome you and be your father. You will be my sons and my daughters, as surely as I am God the All-Powerful.

My friends, God has made us these promises. So we should stay away from everything that keeps our bodies and spirits from being clean. We should honor God and try to be completely like Him. Make a place for us in your hearts. We haven't mistreated or hurt anyone. We haven't cheated anyone. I'm not saying this to be hard on you, but as I have said before, you will always be in our thoughts, whether we live or die. I trust you completely. I am always proud of you, and I am greatly encouraged. In all my trouble, I am still very happy. After we came to Macedonia, we didn't have any chance to rest. We were faced with all kinds of problems. We were troubled by enemies and troubled by fears. But God cheers up people in need, and that is what He did when He sent Titus to us. Of course, we were glad to see Titus, but what really made us glad is the way you cheered him up. He told how sorry you were and how concerned you were about me, and this made me even happier. I don't feel bad anymore, even though my letter hurt your feelings. I did feel bad at first, but I don't now. I know that the letter hurt you for a while. Now I am happy, but not because I hurt your feelings. It is because God used your hurt feelings to make you turn back to Him. And none of you were harmed by us. When God makes you feel sorry enough to turn to Him and be saved, you don't have anything to feel bad about. But when this world makes you feel sorry, it can cause your death. Just look what God has done by making you feel sorry. You sincerely want to prove that you are innocent. You are angry. You are shocked. You are eager to see that justice is done. You have proved that you were completely right in this matter. When I wrote you, it wasn't to accuse the one who was wrong or to take up for the one who was hurt. I wrote so that God would show you how much you do care for us. And we were greatly encouraged. Although we were encouraged, we felt even better when we saw how happy Titus was. Because you had shown that he had nothing to worry about. We had told him how much we thought of you, and you did not disappoint us. Just as we have always told you the truth, so everything we told him about you has also proved to be true. Titus loves all of you very much, especially when he remembers how you obeyed him and how you trembled with fear when you welcomed him. It makes me really glad to know that I can depend on you.

My friends, we want you to know that the churches in Macedonia have shown others how kind God is. Although they were going through hard times and were very poor, they were glad to give generously. They gave as much as

and no more. You are eager to give, and you love us better. Now you must give more generously than anyone else. I'm not ordering you to do this. I'm simply testing how real your love is by comparing it with the concern that others have shown. You know that our Lord Jesus Christ was kind enough to give up all his riches and become poor, so that you could become rich. A year ago, you were the first ones to give, and you gave because you wanted to. So listen to my advice. I think you should finish what you started. If you give according to what you have, you will prove that you are as eager to give as you were to think about giving. It doesn't matter how much you have. What matters is how much you are willing to give from what you have. I'm not trying to make life easier for others by making life harder for you. But it is only fair for you to share with them when you have so much, and they have so little. Later, when they have more than enough, and you are in need, they can share with you. Then everyone will have a fair share, just as the scriptures say. Those who gathered too much had nothing left. Those who gathered only a little had all they needed. I am grateful that God made Titus care as much about you as we do. When we begged Titus to visit you, he said he would. He wanted to because he cared so much for you. With Titus, we are also sending one of the Lord's followers, who is well known in every church for spreading the good news. The churches chose this follower to travel with us. While we carry this gift that will bring praise to the Lord and show how much we hope to help, we don't want anyone to find fault with the way we handle your generous gift. But we want to do what pleases the Lord and what people think is right. We are also sending someone else with Titus and the other follower. We approve of this man. In fact, he has already shown us many times that he wants to help. And now he wants to help even more than ever, because he trusts you so much. Titus is my partner, who works with me to serve you. The other two followers are sent by the churches, and they bring honor to Christ. Treat them in such a way that the churches will see your love and will know why we bragged about you.

Single mom of young kids, not a lot of people have a support. And support makes a huge difference in a young mom's life. There's so many days that I would not have made it through had it not been for Dr. Stanley. And there would be days I would just sit and listen and put it on repeat. You can get through the hard times if you have a good support system.

0: The bravest person I know is my daughter, Cynthia.
1: My friend, Sean, and he was in the Air Force.
2: 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It was when he found his first support group.
1: It was when he asked to move in with me and my mom.
3: I felt like I was lost, and you gave me a place to stay.
0: She went on foreign soil. She went to war. But the bravest thing she did is when she asked for help.
4: You ever sing the song, Daniel Was a Man of Prayer? Daily prayed he three times? Join Pastor Isaac Crockett and I for this week's edition of Stand in the Gap as we continue in our series on powerful prayer as we focus on the prayer of Daniel, the prophet, Daniel, the government official, from Daniel chapter 9.

left to cheer me up except the people I had made to feel bad. The reason I want to be happy is to make you happy. I wrote as I did because I didn't want to visit you and be made to feel bad when you should make me feel happy. At the time I wrote, I was suffering terribly. My eyes were full of tears, and my heart was broken. But I didn't want to make you feel bad. I only wanted to let you know how much I cared for you. I don't want to be hard on you. But if one of you has made someone feel bad, I am not really the one who has been made to feel bad. Some of you are the ones. Most of you have already pointed out the wrong that person did, and that is punishment enough for what was done. When people sin, you should forgive and comfort them, so they won't give up in despair. You should make them sure of your love for them. I also wrote because I wanted to test you and find out if you would follow my instructions. I will forgive anyone you forgive. Yes, for your sake and with Christ as my witness, I have forgiven whatever needed to be forgiven. I have done this to keep Satan from getting the better of us. We all know what goes on in his mind. When I went to Troas to preach the good news about Christ, I found that the Lord had already prepared the way. But I was worried when I didn't find my friend Titus there. So I left the other followers and went on to Macedonia. I am grateful that God always makes it possible for Christ to lead us to victory. God also helps us spread the knowledge about Christ everywhere. And this knowledge is like the smell of perfume. In fact, God thinks of us as a perfume that brings Christ to everyone. For people who are being saved, this perfume has a sweet smell and leads them to a better life. But for people who are lost, it has a bad smell and leads them to a horrible death. No one really has what it takes to do this work. A lot of people try to get rich from preaching God's message. But we are God's sincere messengers. And by the power of Christ, we speak our message with God as our witness.

Are we once again bragging about ourselves? Do we need letters to you or from you to tell others about us? Some people do need letters that tell about them. But you are our letter, and you are in our hearts for everyone to read and understand. You are like a letter written by Christ and delivered by us. But you are not written with pen and ink, or on tablets made of stone. You are written in our hearts by the Spirit of the living God. We are sure about all this. Christ makes us sure in the very presence of God. We don't have the right to claim that we have done anything on our own. God gives us what it takes to do all that we do. He makes us worthy to be the servants of His new agreement that comes from the Holy Spirit and not from a written law. After all, the law brings death, but the Spirit brings life. The law of Moses brought only the promise of death. Even though it was carved on stones and given in a wonderful way, still the law made Moses' face shine so brightly that the people of Israel could not look at it, even though it was a fading glory. So won't the agreement that the Spirit brings to us be even more wonderful? If something that brings the death sentence is glorious, won't something that makes us acceptable to God be even more glorious? In fact, the new agreement is so wonderful that the law is no longer glorious at all. The law was given with a glory that faded away. But the glory of the new agreement is much greater because it will never fade away. This wonderful hope makes us feel like speaking freely. We are not like Moses. His face was shining, but he covered it to keep the people of Israel from seeing the brightness fade away. The people were stubborn, and something still keeps them from seeing the truth when the law is read. Only Christ can take away the covering that keeps them from seeing. When the law of Moses is read, they have their minds cover over with a covering that is removed, only for those who turn to the Lord. The Lord and the Spirit are one and the same, and the Lord's Spirit sets us free. So our faces are not covered. They show the bright glory of the Lord as the Lord's Spirit makes us more and more like our glorious Lord.

God has been kind enough to trust us with this work. That's why we never give up. We don't do shameful things that must be kept secret. And we don't try to fool anyone or twist God's message around. God is our witness that we speak only the truth, so others will be sure that we can be trusted. If there is anything hidden about our message, it is hidden only to someone who is lost. The God who rules this world has blinded the minds of unbelievers. They cannot see the light, which is the good news about our glorious Christ, who shows what God is like. We are not preaching about ourselves. Our message is that Jesus Christ is Lord. He also sent us to be your servants. The scriptures say, God commanded light to shine in the dark. Now God is shining in our hearts to let you know that His glory is seen in Jesus Christ. We are like clay jars in which this treasure is stored. The real power comes from God and not from us. We often suffer, but we are never crushed. Even when we don't know what to do, we never give up. In times of trouble, God is with us. And when we are knocked down, we get up again. We face death every day because of Jesus. Our bodies show what His death was like, so that His life can also be seen in us. This means that death is working in us, but life is working in you. In the scriptures, it says, I spoke because I had faith. We have that same kind of faith. So we speak, because we know that God raised the Lord Jesus to life. And just as God raised Jesus, He will also raise us to life. Then He will bring us into His presence together with you. All of this has been done for you, so that more and more people will know how kind God is and will praise and honor Him. We never give up. Our bodies are gradually dying, but we ourselves are being made stronger each day. These little troubles are getting us ready for an eternal glory that will make all our troubles seem like nothing. Things that are seen don't last forever, but things that are not seen are eternal. That's why we keep our minds on the things that cannot be seen.

Our bodies are like tents that we live in here on Earth. But when these tents are destroyed, we know that God will give each of us a place to live. These homes will not be buildings that someone has made, but they are in heaven and will last forever. While we are here on Earth, we sigh because we want to live in that heavenly home. We want to put it on like clothes and not be naked. These tents we now live in are like a heavy burden, and we groan. But we don't do this just because we want to leave these bodies that will die. It is because we want to change them for bodies that will never die. God is the one who makes all of this possible. He has given us His Spirit to make us certain that He will do it. So always be cheerful. As long as we are in these bodies, we are away from the Lord. But we live by faith, not by what we see. We should be cheerful because we would rather leave these bodies and be at home with the Lord. But whether we are at home with the Lord or away from Him, we still try our best to please Him. After all, Christ will judge each of us for the good or the bad that we do while living in these bodies. We know what it means to respect the Lord, and we encourage everyone to turn to Him. God Himself knows what we are like, and I hope you also know what kind of people we are. We are not trying once more to brag about ourselves, but we want you to be proud of us when you are with those who are not sincere and brag about what others think of them. If we seem out of our minds, it is between God and us. But if we are in our right minds, it is for your good. We are ruled by Christ's love for us. We are certain that if one person died for everyone else, then all of us have died. And Christ did die for all of us. He died so we would no longer live for ourselves, but for the one who died and was raised to life for us. We are careful not to judge people by what they seem to be. Though we once judged Christ in that way, anyone who belongs to Christ is a new person. The past is forgotten, and everything is new. God has done it all. He sent Christ to make peace between Himself and us. And He has given us the work of making peace between Himself and others. What we mean is that God was in Christ, offering peace and forgiveness to the people of this world. And He has given us the work of sharing His message about peace. We were sent to speak for Christ, and God is begging you to listen to our message. We speak for Christ and sincerely ask you to make peace with God. Christ never sinned. But God treated Him as a sinner so that Christ could make us acceptable to God.

We work together with God, and we beg you to make good use of God's kindness to you. In the scriptures, God says, "When the time came, I listened to you, and when you needed help, I came to save you." That time has come. This is the day for you to be saved. We don't want anyone to find fault with our work, and so we try hard not to cause problems. But in everything and in every way, we show that we truly are God's servants. We have always been patient, though we have had a lot of trouble, suffering, and hard times. We have been beaten, put in jail, and hurt in riots. We have worked hard and have gone without sleep or food. But we have kept ourselves pure and have been understanding, patient, and kind. The Holy Spirit has been with us, and our love has been real. We have spoken the truth, and God's power has worked in us. In all our struggles, we have said and done only what is right. Whether we were honored or dishonored, were praised or cursed, we always told the truth about ourselves. But some people said we did not. We are unknown to others, but well known to you. We seem to be dying, and yet we are still alive. We have been punished, but never killed. We are always happy, even in times of suffering. Although we are poor, we have made many people rich. And though we own nothing, everything is ours. Friends in Corinth, we are telling the truth when we say that there is room in our hearts for you. We are not holding back on our love for you, but you are holding back on your love for us. I speak to you as I would speak to my own children. Please make room in your hearts for us. Stay away from people who are not followers of the Lord. Can someone who is good get along with someone who is evil? Are light and darkness the same? Is Christ a friend of Satan? Can people who follow the Lord have anything in common with those who don't? Do idols belong in the temple of God? We are the temple of the living God, as God Himself says. I will live with these people and walk among them. I will be their God, and they will be my people. The Lord also says, "Leave them and stay away. Don't touch anything that isn't clean." Then I will welcome you and be your father. You will be my sons and my daughters, as surely as I am God the All-Powerful.

My friends, God has made us these promises. So we should stay away from everything that keeps our bodies and spirits from being clean. We should honor God and try to be completely like Him. Make a place for us in your hearts. We haven't mistreated or hurt anyone. We haven't cheated anyone. I'm not saying this to be hard on you. But as I have said before, you will always be in our thoughts, whether we live or die. I trust you completely. I am always proud of you, and I am greatly encouraged. In all my trouble, I am still very happy. After we came to Macedonia, we didn't have any chance to rest. We were faced with all kinds of problems. We were troubled by enemies and troubled by fears. But God cheers up people in need, and that is what He did when He sent Titus to us. Of course, we were glad to see Titus, but what really made us glad is the way you cheered him up. He told how sorry you were and how concerned you were about me, and this made me even happier. I don't feel bad anymore, even though my letter hurt your feelings. I did feel bad at first, but I don't now. I know that the letter hurt you for a while. Now I am happy, but not because I hurt your feelings. It is because God used your hurt feelings to make you turn back to Him. And none of you were harmed by us. When God makes you feel sorry enough to turn to Him and be saved, you don't have anything to feel bad about. But when this world makes you feel sorry, it can cause your death. Just look what God has done by making you feel sorry. You sincerely want to prove that you are innocent. You are angry, you are shocked, you are eager to see that justice is done. You have proved that you are completely right in this matter. When I wrote you, it wasn't to accuse the one who was wrong, or to take up for the one who was hurt. I wrote so that God would show you how much you do care for us. And we were greatly encouraged. Although we were encouraged, we felt even better when we saw how happy Titus was. Because you had shown that he had nothing to worry about. We had told him how much we thought of you, and you did not disappoint us. Just as we have always told you the truth, so everything we told him about you has also proved to be true. Titus loves all of you very much, especially when he remembers how you obeyed him and how you trembled with fear when you welcomed him. It makes me really glad to know that I can depend on you.

My friends, we want you to know that the churches in Macedonia have shown others how kind God is. Although they were going through hard times and were very poor, they were glad to give generously. They gave as much as they could afford, and even more, simply because they wanted to. They even asked and begged us to let them have the joy of giving their money for God's people. And they did more than we had hoped. They gave themselves first to the Lord and then to us, just as God wanted them to do. Titus was the one who got you started doing this good thing. So we begged him to have you finish what you had begun. You do everything better than anyone else. You have stronger faith. You speak better and know more. You are eager to give, and you love us better. Now you must give more generously than anyone else. I'm not ordering you to do this. I'm simply testing how real your love is by comparing it with the concern that others have shown. You know that our Lord Jesus Christ was kind enough to give up all his riches and become poor so that you could become rich. A year ago, you were the first ones to give, and you gave because you wanted to. So listen to my advice. I think you should finish what you started. If you give according to what you have, you will prove that you are as eager to give as you were to think about giving. It doesn't matter how much you have. What matters is how much you are willing to give from what you have. I'm not trying to make life easier for others by making life harder for you. But it is only fair for you to share with them when you have so much, and they have so little. Later, when they have more than enough, and you are in need, they can share with you. Then everyone will have a fair share, just as the scriptures say. Those who gathered too much had nothing left. Those who gathered only a little had all they needed. I am grateful that God made Titus care as much about you as we do. When we begged Titus to visit you, he said he would. He wanted to because he cared so much for you. With Titus, we are also sending one of the Lord's followers, who is well known in every church for spreading the good news. The churches chose this follower to travel with us. While we carry this gift that will bring praise to the Lord and show how much we hope to help, we don't want anyone to find fault with the way we handle your generous gift. But we want to do what pleases the Lord and what people think is right. We are also sending someone else with Titus and the other follower. We approve of this man. In fact, he has already shown us many times that he wants to help. And now he wants to help even more than ever, because he trusts you so much. Titus is my partner, who works with me to serve you. The other two followers are sent by the churches, and they bring honor to Christ. Treat them in such a way that the churches will see your love and will know why we bragged about you.

0: 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I'm Ron Jones with Something Good Television, where we believe every detail in our lives of love for God is worked into something good. 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

0: Welcome to The Christian and the Culture, a program designed to help you, the believer in the Lord Jesus Christ, maximize their godly relationship while living on an ungodly planet. I'm Pastor Eric Lambert of Bethel Deliverance International Church, and we want you to know that Jesus loves you. And he loves you so much that he gave you a completed book, the Operator's Manual, called the Holy Bible. Yes. Now, you know, whenever you buy any new product, they always give you an owner's manual. Well, that's what the Bible is. It's managed by the owner, yes, who says this is how you live. The Bible is filled with protocol, principles, and procedures. And we guarantee you that if you obey what's written in that Bible, you will have a victorious life. Joining me today are my two co-hosts, Pastor Brian Weatherspoon of Tabernacle Harvest Church in Pottstown, PA, and Pastor Tim Baldwin of Bethel Deliverance Church, Northeast Philadelphia. Gentlemen, greet our audience today.
1: Thank you so much, Bishop. Did you do it yet? Did you move the coffee table yet? Get everybody in the room. We got a hot topic for you today.
2: Christian and Culture family, welcome back. We're so excited to see you all today, and we hope you enjoy today's show. As a matter of fact, no, you're going to enjoy today's show.
1: Absolutely.
2: So let's jump in, gentlemen. Let's do it.
0: You know, I'm a big fan of the Apostle Paul. I think God chose him for a myriad of reasons, but I believe that the two most important reasons that God chose Paul, because he had education. The other apostles did not have formal education. But secondly, Paul was able to move over into that Gentile world with no stress at all. And I believe that one of his most dedicated, one of the best writings that he has is the book of Romans. I think it caused him a lot of conflict. I think it, you know, made him stretch the limits of his theology. But he writes in the book of Romans in chapter 13, he says, "Put on the Lord Jesus Christ and make no provision for the flesh to fulfill the lust thereof." We're going to talk about that today. We're going to talk about putting on the Lord Jesus Christ. What does Paul mean? What did he mean when he wrote it, and how do we apply that today? So we're going to talk to these men of God, these Bible scholars, and we're going to see if we can flesh this out for you so that you can walk away from today's broadcast with Jesus Christ wrapped around your life, your mind, and every part of your existence. So, gentlemen, let's jump into this and let's answer the first question.
1: Yes, sir.
0: How do we fulfill the writing of the apostle and put on the Lord Jesus Christ? We know it's a metaphor. Yeah, we understand
1: sure,
0: that.
1: Sure.
0: But
1: yeah,
0: there is some applicable truth to the metaphor. How
1: Absolutely.
0: Do we do that?
2: Yeah, he's really talking about putting on a new mindset, the characteristics of Christ, the movement, if you would, of Christ Jesus. And so obviously, like you said, it is metaphor, but it's really really adopting a new mindset and new characteristics.
0: All Absolutely. Right.
2: Yeah.
0: Mindset. Adoption.
1: Yes, I totally agree. Mindset adoption, character assessment, redevelopment, if you will, and just allowing the Holy Spirit to really dress you or redress you, if you will. So, you know, dress normally denotes the kind of person you could be.
2: Yeah. I mean,
1: what you wear matters. And I always like to say we have a set of "it matters" in our church, and we'll say things like, "It matters what church you go to. It matters who you fellowship with. It also matters how you're walking every single day, how you're living in Christ. It all matters for the kingdom of God." So,
0: well, this is an interesting concept. Put on the Lord Jesus Christ. And he goes into the next part that says, "And make no provision for the flesh."
1: For the flesh.
0: Is that not making provision for the flesh, the next logical step after putting on the Lord Jesus Christ? Is it the result of putting on the Lord Jesus Christ, or is there a conscious decision to not make provision for the flesh?
1: I think there's a conscious decision to not make provision for the flesh. And I think the redressing, the changing of the mind, shuts the door for giving the flesh so much limitless kind of structure. So the more my mind shifts to being biblical, walking righteous, you kind of shut down some of the doorways or the gateways, if you will, of the flesh's entertainment.
2: Yeah.
1: So you do kind of learn that with that redressing. I'm going to say you will learn that consciously.
2: That word provision there is pronuia, and it means forethought.
1: That's exactly
2: And so,
1: right.
2: So Paul is saying, don't even plan for it.
1: Mm-hmm.
2: right? Don't even plan to sin. Don't even have like the thought process to sin. And so,
1: that's right.
2: So as a result of putting on new character, putting on the heart of all of those things in terms of Christ's new mindset, that's what comes next. In order for us, as the rest of the text says, not to, you know, to fulfill the lust of the flesh, or, you know, to delve into those things, there has to be a thought process, right? We have to think through like not sinning, and what does that look like in our lives?
1: Absolutely.
2: Or not giving our flesh opportunities to sin. Again, that forethought thing is really like I avoid environments, people,
1: that's right,
2: that would promote those places of sin in my life. So again, that provision piece, where again talking about forethought, so okay, I'm thinking ahead of time. So if I'm thinking ahead of time, I know that I can't go into certain environments because it evokes certain responses from me. I know I can't put certain things in my spirit man in terms of what I'm listening to, what I'm watching, because it evokes a response in me that is not godly, that will lead me down a path of fleshliness.
1: Most certainly.
0: So my cultural experiences can lead me into a lifestyle that's not Christ-like.
1: Oh, absolutely.
2: 100%.
0: So here Paul says, he gives the command, put on the Lord Jesus Christ.
1: Yes.
0: How is that accomplished?
1: Well, if you I'll take it.
0: Yes. We're all together.
1: Yeah. I mean, you know, okay. So I'm going to say, one, it is a mental shift. So you do have to have a mental change, undergo some metamorphosis, if you will, some change, so that the desire, and I think you already touched the passage, Tim, the desire to sin and do wrong starts to lessen. We know it doesn't go away 100%. Because we're still in this fleshly body. However, I think that and when we say putting on that new mind, it's also learning your triggers. Learning you as this new believer, as you've put on the Lord Jesus Christ, you're also learning parts about you, what you can handle, what you cannot handle.
2: Yeah.
1: You know, some areas you're just really strong in. Some areas you're not so strong in. So I think that's that assessment that you make as you're growing in Christ. Where do I match up to the scripture? And cultural-wise, earthly-wise, what can I handle, what can I handle, and learn how to stay in those areas, and you'll be fine.
2: Yeah, I would add that in order to do that, we have to learn the characteristics of Christ.
1: You got to learn it.
2: We have to learn the mind of Christ, right?
1: I agree.
2: In order for us to do those things. So I agree with you wholeheartedly, Pastor Brian.
1: Absolutely.
2: But in order to even get to that place, we have to know what the character of Christ is like. How should I react in certain situations? How should I handle or treat people?
1: Absolutely.
2: What's my love language? Yeah. How do I love people? Yeah. You know, and so in order for me to even get to that place, and when we say we're putting off, and Paul has that metaphor of putting off, putting on, and putting off. And you know, what does the character of Christ look like?
1: Yes.
2: And here's my responsibility, or what's my responsibility to mimic that? As again, Paul says, mimic me as I mimic Christ. Like, follow me as I follow Christ.
1: Absolutely. And it is putting on a new garment. It puts you in the mindset. You know, the priests, when they were in the temple, they would have to always have new linen. You never wore the same thing, or else if it got soiled, you were considered unclean.
2: Right.
1: And so when you think of Paul's understanding and knowledge of temple worship, and how to really, you know, please Yahweh, he understands this narrative of dressing and being redressed, never having the old but putting on the new. And so I think that's kind of the mindset, is it is supposed to be a level of cleanliness that you put on. And where do the clean thoughts come from? But through the scripture. So you're right, Pastor Tim. People, and this is where we may push back on some people, this is where you got to go to church, if you ask me. This is where you need church. This is where you need teaching. And this is where you need to have an environment that almost forces you to change your clothes, right? To put on something new.
2: Yeah.
1: Because by yourself, you won't necessarily clean certain areas. Maybe you won't do it as good as somebody. You have to have it done for you. And like the priest of old, somebody's got to dress you. And they would dress them and put the new garment on. You need somebody to help dress you.
0: He writes this in the imperative as though you don't have a choice.
1: No choice.
0: The verbiage there is very strong.
1: Absolutely.
0: Put on.
1: Yes.
0: And then he says there is the response of making no provision. This now becomes the middle voice. I'm doing it for me.
1: Yep.
0: God isn't going to do it.
1: No.
0: I mean, it's almost as if here, if I can make the claim, it's almost as if God isn't in the 14th verse of chapter 13 of Romans.
1: Yeah, yeah.
0: This is your responsibility.
1: You do have responsibility.
0: You are directed to put on the Lord, find out about him and all this other stuff. And the result of that knowledge will say, all right, I'm not going to make provision for it. As Pastor Tim says, I find out my weaknesses. Here's the challenge. 1 John 2:15-17. All that is in the world.
1: Yep.
0: Pride of life, lust of the eye, lust of the flesh.
1: Yep.
0: These are the areas that Satan uses. We saw that with Jesus in Matthew 4. He used those three areas. The Christian today is exposed to these three elements more now than ever before.
1: Sure.
0: Almost to the point where it's accepted.
1: Absolutely.
0: The patterns of behavior are accepted.
2: Yeah.
1: Absolutely.
0: They're not accepted in the kingdom of God. Not to the point of losing salvation. They're not damnable things. But they weaken fellowship.
1: Sure they do.
0: Access to power.
1: Sure they do.
0: The Christian walks around today as though, you know, I'm above all this. This doesn't matter. But yet, like termites, these things are working in a very insidious fashion behind the scenes.
1: Absolutely.
0: Your contention was, if I put on Christ, he'll reveal those things to me. Paul says, don't make provision for the flesh. Then he capitalizes in Romans 6:7, consider yourself to be dead. Put those things away. This is beyond sanctification.
1: Sure it is.
0: What is it?
2: I don't know if it's beyond sanctification, Bishop. I don't know, as much as it's a partner of.
1: Yeah.
2: Because when you look at the verb there, when he says to put on, it's a continual, the way that the tense of the verb says that it's a continual thing, so that we constantly put on. It's not a once and for all thing, and so it's a process where we are constantly, daily changing our thought process. We are daily taking on the character of Christ. We are daily walking in those things, but those things can't be done apart from the Holy Spirit.
0: Right.
2: So I think it's a partner of sanctification and not sanctification.
0: Okay.
1: So we're always walking in some level of sanctification.
2: Absolutely.
1: Okay. We'll never stop that process.
2: 100%.
1: Right. Just when you think you have, here's something else.
0: Yeah.
1: Right.
0: So are you both agreeing with the concept that salvation is a progressive action? Sanctification is a progressive action.
2: Yeah.
1: Yes.
0: As long as the Holy Spirit reveals those deficits in our lives.
2: As long as you submit to him.
1: And you have to submit to him.
2: Yeah, as long as you submit to him. Again, because it's an ongoing process. It's an ongoing process. Romans 8:29. Those he foreknew, he predestined to be conformed to the image of his son. Like that's the goal, right? All of this, putting on, you know, Christ Jesus, not making provision for the flesh, all points to so that I can become the expressed image of who Christ is. So I can be conformed to the image of Christ. And even in Romans 8, where it says conform, that word conformed is formation.
1: Yeah.
2: And formation takes time. It takes work to be formed. Right, into something. Yeah. It's not an overnight thing, and so it takes time. And that's why, again, back to our text, it's something that we have to do daily.
1: Yeah.
2: You have to put on Christ every day.
1: Yeah.
2: Yeah.
1: Same way you change your clothes every day. Yeah, there's some things you do with intention every day.
0: Or your suits like that. You change them all the time.
1: Yeah, yeah. Some people
2: like
1: I know.
2: We know.
0: Stuff gets old, and you, just, know, you move on.
1: You take it out.
0: But see, that's why I alluded to this being a little bit more than sanctification, because when you look at sanctification, the process seems religious.
1: Yeah, I agree.
0: You mentioned the high priest. The process is more priestly.
1: Yeah.
0: Take that off because I'm going to perform a service.
1: Yes.
0: Because I'm going to live for God.
1: Yes.
0: When I read this, it's almost like Paul is saying, you're to live with God.
1: Yeah. more relationship.
0: And it has nothing to do with, I'm sanctified so I can preach better. I'm sanctified so I can work better.
1: No,
0: I'm doing this. I'm putting on the Lord. I'm putting away all of this sinful behavior so that I can be closer to the Lord.
2: But I'm sanctified so I can represent him better.
0: Okay, that's what I'm saying. You take that as an external work.
2: Yeah.
0: Because Jesus says over in the Gospels, take my yoke upon you and learn of me.
1: Right.
0: That's not for ministry.
1: Right.
0: No. It's relationship. I want you to learn who I am.
1: Yeah.
0: My thought is, in the West, we're like the Ephesian church of Revelation 2. Everything about the church in the West is action.
1: Sure.
0: Do stuff.
1: Yeah.
0: Preach.
1: Performance.
0: Yeah. Prophesy. Performance.
1: Yes, sir.
2: Yeah.
0: But we've gotten away from relationship, which really should come before.
1: Absolutely.
0: It's almost like saying, we tell people they shouldn't have sexual intercourse till they get married.
1: Sure.
2: Right.
0: That once they get married, now that's allowed.
1: Sure.
0: It's like we're telling the Lord that I don't have to be married to you. I don't have to be connected to you to work for you. And so he rebukes that idea
1: wrong.
0: In Revelation 2. You're doing all these works, but you don't love me.
1: Yeah.
0: My concern is that people can say, I'm putting on the Lord. I'm avoiding this. I'm avoiding that.
1: Mm-hmm.
0: So I can be a better servant for God rather than connect with him.
1: Yeah.
2: Yeah. I don't think that the Lord is necessarily after behavior modification.
0: Really?
2: As a result of putting on and putting on, that happens.
0: Mm-hmm.
2: I think the Lord is after our heart because after he gains our heart, then we become more like him.
1: Mm-hmm.
2: Then we are more susceptible to his character.
0: But isn't there changes in behavior when he gets our heart?
2: 100%. Yeah, absolutely. Yeah. So I don't think, again, initially that's okay. You got to change this. You got to change that. It's like, no, you got to be like me. You got to be in relationship with me. There has to be a connection to me. And out of the connection, the changes
1: so
2: come.
1: So the modifications are real.
2: Yeah.
1: More sustained.
2: Absolutely.
0: But this is a New Testament principle
1: you
0: guys are espousing. And I keep looking at the clock because my wheels are turning.
1: This is good.
0: Because if you look at, give me Moses.
1: Yeah.
0: He's working for God.
1: Yeah.
0: And he's working with God.
1: Sure he is.
0: But the relationship isn't like ours.
1: No, it's not.
0: Nowhere from Genesis to Malachi.
1: Right.
0: Is there a relationship like ours? The closest we would get would be Abraham.
1: That's the truth.
0: Where God called him a friend.
1: Yeah.
0: So he's after something different in the New Testament.
1: Mm-hmm.
0: He's after a personal relationship with his children.
1: Yes.
0: I don't know. I can speak for God in this sense. He's after personal relationship so that he can avoid the breakdowns that he had in the Old Testament. If he
1: Absolutely.
0: Gets our heart.
1: Yes.
0: Then we won't be susceptible like Adam
1: Absolutely.
0: And fall like all the others if he gets our heart.
1: Absolutely.
0: The steps that Paul gives here in Romans 13:14, are they designed for him to get our hearts?
2: I think that it's the outgrowth, Bishop, of salvation. Because, again, the work of salvation accompanied with that.
0: Mm-hmm. With this.
2: Yeah, because once we are saved, I would like to say, well, once we are saved, like, the Lord has us. Heart, mind, body, soul. Now, and I'm not saying it from the perspective that we become perfect and we live.
1: Right.
2: Like, mm-hmm. I think we're his. You know, once we are grafted in, we're his.
0: We're his, sure.
2: But this is how we display we're his. Right? Putting on the Lord Jesus, not making any provision for the flesh, right? And so I think that's more of, again, this is how I act now as a result of him having my entire being. And now my entire being is lent to walking out salvation, to living out sanctification.
0: Mm.
2: And so I think that's the outgrowth of our salvation. Again, it's just like this is how we live now.
1: Yeah, yeah.
2: As a result of him saving us, as a result of the finished work on the cross, make no provision for the flesh.
1: This has to be in you.
2: Yeah.
1: Right. It's, and I hear what you're saying. Sometimes we institutionalize the Christianity.
2: Yeah.
1: Right. And like you said, we make you do this first.
0: Right.
1: But that may not even be in your heart.
0: Right.
2: Yeah.
1: And we know humans are fantastic for compliance that they don't really believe.
2: Yeah,
0: man.
1: They will comply.
2: Yeah,
1: they don't really believe
2: a
1: heart of what you're saying. So
0: it
1: takes time for it to get in your heart. And I think this practice of putting it on, being conscious about it, being intentional, forces you to see what you really want. And I also agree. the believer has to be to a place where they really want to be a disciple. This won't happen.
2: Yeah.
1: Just at the day you come down to the altar and say, I want to come to Jesus.
2: Yeah.
1: Not, maybe not for all, for some, but very few, will they actually be ready to get up and walk and see and make substantive change as the Holy Spirit leads them until it becomes one with you.
0: There is a cry in the New Testament from Jesus, and I believe from God, that is taught through the Apostle Paul and Apostle Peter about this putting off, putting on, coming to, connecting with.
1: Yes.
0: It seems to be the heart's cry of God shifted from the Old Testament of service and holiness to relationship in the New Testament.
1: Yeah.
0: It's almost as if God doesn't make mistakes.
1: True.
0: But he kind of learns from every mistake
1: does.
0: He makes.
1: That's right.
0: And
1: that's
0: so
1: right.
0: He says, I tried to get you guys to do stuff.
1: Mm-hmm.
0: Now I want you to be something.
1: Yeah.
2: Yeah.
0: And by doing that, by being something, you will identify those areas of impropriety and begin to move them away.
1: Sure.
0: And the more of Jesus you put on, you begin to get a sense that, like, I had a friend who went on a cruise. And he was accustomed to going on cruises and getting just either the entry level or the middle level.
1: Right.
0: And so he goes on this cruise, and the people that he was with kind of encouraged him to go to the top tier.
1: To next
0: and
1: level.
0: Now he can't go cruising
1: That's
0: anymore
1: right.
0: on the lower level because he says, can't oh, well,
1: it.
0: You showed me this world.
1: Yeah.
0: And I think that's what happens. In the Old Testament, we were just on the boat.
1: Yes.
0: We were down in the lower cabins. We didn't even have a window.
1: That's right.
0: And now, because we were religious, we had the law.
1: That's right.
0: Now you come in the New Testament, and Jesus says, now come on up to a suite.
1: Yeah, yeah.
0: Live with me. Walk with me.
1: Freedom.
0: Put me on.
1: Be in a relationship.
0: You know?
1: Yeah.
0: And so you come away from there saying, I have to change my lifestyle.
1: Yeah.
0: Because I want to be with him.
1: Yeah.
0: I like it up here.
1: Yeah.
0: I like a balcony. I like a separate dining room.
1: I want to stay up here.
0: Yes.
1: Yeah.
0: Yes, and so now we have all this freedom, we have all of this joy, the fruit of the Spirit. There's a real relationship for the first time that cannot be supplemented by religious rules.
1: Absolutely.
0: It's the most fantastic place to be,
1: right.
0: And Paul says, all you got to do is keep putting on.
1: Keep putting
0: I like
1: on.
0: The progressiveness in the verbiage.
2: Yeah.
0: Keep putting them on.
1: Yes.
2: Yeah.
1: Keep putting it on.
2: Yeah.
0: Don't just do it once and say, well, I got it made.
1: Nah.
2: Yeah.
0: Each day brings a challenge.
1: Yes, it does.
0: Put on the
1: Lord.
0: How would Jesus handle this? Not not like the world WWE.
1: Right.
0: But, you know, what is he looking for?
1: Yeah. Absolutely. Yeah. That should be questions in many areas of our lives. We put away the Proverbs 3:5, trust in the Lord with all your heart.
2: Yeah.
1: Lean not to your own understanding. And we throw it away just because we think I memorized the verse. But the truth is, we should acknowledge him in everything.
2: Yeah. Mm-hmm.
1: And that is helping putting on the Lord Jesus Christ, because he'll lead you. Lord, what should I do in this? He speaks. Newsflash. Yeah. He's alive. He talks. He speaks. He leads and he guides. So putting it on, I think, is going back to one of those verses, and I live by it. Ask the Lord about everything, and he'll help you work it out. Put it
0: then
1: on, put
0: he runs
1: on the right
0: into
1: suit.
0: People like me who says, what should I do? And then you do what you want to do.
1: Well,
0: and
1: not saying you won't do that some days.
0: I mean, we
1: all do it.
0: I've been with these precious people for years. No sense lying. This
1: That's
0: is me.
1: Right.
0: And I'm not bragging about it, not becoming, you know, arrogant. But we mess up.
1: Sure,
0: I mean,
1: we
0: the
1: do.
0: Apostle Paul says, all have sinned and come short.
1: Yes.
0: So we have sins of omission. We have sins of transgression. We have the sin of falling short. And I fall short a lot. And here's the amazing thing. I fall short more now than I did at the beginning, because now I think I know.
1: That's right.
0: In the beginning, I didn't know
1: That's
0: anything.
1: Good.
0: I didn't know anything. I mean, you know, it's like training my dog when we first got him. You expect him to kind of have accidents every now and then.
1: Sure.
0: Then he gets trained. Then he gets older and says, well, I'm going to go wherever I want to.
1: That's true, they do.
0: And then he gets chastised for it. You know, it's like, what's wrong with you? Why are you going over there? Oh, well, you know, I've been here
1: myself.
0: Years. Now, and so you kind of wonder, do we get to that point?
1: Yeah, I think we do.
0: And, you know, the longer you walk with God, it seems like you take more liberties.
1: Yeah.
0: You're not as holy as you were in the beginning.
1: You feel you passed so many tests.
0: Yeah.
1: You're good now.
0: I earned this.
1: Yeah.
0: I earned this break.
1: Yeah,
0: you know?
1: It's true.
0: It's really something. But
1: it's
0: listen, we want to encourage you to put on the Lord every day. Every day. Go before God.
1: Yes.
0: I know your career, your family obligations may sometimes prevent you from giving God that morning devotion. Get up a half an hour earlier.
1: Yeah.
0: Acknowledge him. Tell him, what your plans are for the day. That's why James said you always say, Lord willing. Always. Right. You don't know what's going to happen. But give him that morning. I like my morning devotions. I sit there. I pull up some good Christian music on YouTube. And I sit there and I'm blessed. And I feel so charged and energized for the day. Yeah. And then I go to God and say, now, Lord, just guide me. Comfort me. Wrap me up so that I don't walk in the steps of Eric, but I walk in the steps of Jesus.
1: Yes.
0: And sure enough, as these men of God have been teaching, the Lord will let you run into a trial or a test that's designed to let you know, I need thee every hour.
2: Yes.
0: Oh, I need thee. It is amazing how gracious he is.

0: Many are beginning to fall away from the word of God. In fact, the apostle Paul says that one of the signs of the end, there would be a great falling away. This has troubled me over the past few months, and I decided, being led of the Lord, to write a book about living by faith. In order for us to please God, the Bible says, they that come to him must believe that he is, because without faith, you cannot please the Lord. I want you to buy this book, get it into your library, and begin to read through its principles. I intentionally wrote this book in a non-theological fashion so that you can grab the principles of faith, apply them to your daily life, and grow up in salvation, but also grow up in your faith in the living God. We pray that the words that you read will encourage your heart, cause your mind to be focused on the Word of God, and let our enemy, Satan, know that you will not be defeated because you cannot be destroyed. Thank you for praying for us and standing with us, but make every effort to get this particular book into your library, Living by Faith. I thank you in advance for supporting this ministry and pray that the Lord would ever bless your life and encourage your heart as you live by faith.
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0: Larry Bird. I've been part of Lighthouse TV since the very beginning. 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
1: Hi, I'm Johnny Erickson Tata. And it takes a lot of work to live as a Christian, doesn't it? To use a metaphor, it's like spiritually curling 100-pound barbells. Almost nobody really likes to lift them, right? So what do? We discuss proper barbell lifting techniques. As Christians, we listen to the testimonies of famous people who have lifted record-breaking weights. And we collect books about great barbell lifters of the past. We do everything but actually walk up to the barbells and lift them, right? But Philippians chapter 2 says, continue to work out your salvation with fear and trembling. For it is God who works in you, not only to will, but to act according to his good purpose. Friend, time to face that challenge. Put your hands around that problem as though it were a barbell and work through it in the name of Jesus. Because as you work out your salvation, God works in you. He will give you the power, the desire, and the strength to accomplish his will.

0: Every morning, we face choices, hope or despair, faith or fear. At Morning Light, we want you to see God's work in the person right in front of you, to see His extraordinary plan at work in them, that no one is beyond the reach of His power, no life insignificant. And trusting Him means you never walk alone. 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
1: The Holy Spirit, controversial, radical, powerful. 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
2: What in the world makes us so embarrassed about the gospel? For I determined to know nothing among you except Jesus Christ and Him crucified.

Hello, everyone, and welcome to Bethlehem Glory. We're glad that you're joining us. I trust that you've been following along with these lessons, and this is going to be lesson number 9. Tomorrow we will conclude the series. We're talking about the Beatitudes, and I'm encouraging you to read chapters 5, 6, and 7 in the Gospel of Matthew, and because that's the entire Sermon on the Mount, what it's called, but we are zeroing in on just the Beatitudes. But before we get started, let's go to our prayer from Psalm 119 and verse 18. Lord God, open my eyes, the eyes of my understanding, that we would see wonderful truths in your word. It's like a pearl of great price. It's like a diamond mine, a diamond field. Teach us to dig and dig deeper and find those truths that are waiting for us in your precious word. We ask all of this in the matchless holy name, the name that is above every other name, the name of Jesus Christ, our Lord and Savior. Alleluia and amen. God is so good. Okay, let's go to Matthew 5 and verse 10. Blessed are they which are persecuted for righteousness' sake, for theirs is the kingdom of heaven. Persecution, but for the sake of righteousness, for the sake of the gospel, for the sake of his name, for the sake of his kingdom. Blessed are they which are persecuted for righteousness' sake, for theirs is the kingdom of heaven. The rewards are going to outweigh the challenges and difficulties eons and eons. If there's such a high number, I can't even comprehend it. That's the chasm that separates us. You know, he starts off with, blessed are the poor in spirit, for theirs is the kingdom of heaven. And now he goes about persecution. He concludes with action. To live in this kingdom is going to cost us something. It's going to cost us something. These principles must be lived, or they're useless. And this is nothing that we try to do and we strive to do. When you know Jesus Christ, and you really get into his word, and you have a prayer life that exalts him, and you live a life that you're an ambassador and an epistle read of all men, it's just a daily walk. It's a daily walk with Jesus. Blessed are they who are persecuted for righteousness' sake, for theirs is the kingdom of heaven. It belongs to the poor in spirit, but also the persecuted. You know, it's funny when you think about this, that both Moses and Jesus ascended a mountain. Well, Moses went up there and he was given the Ten Commandments from God. And even when I try to get my mind around that, it's such an awesome thing. But then Jesus here on that mount, as he's preaching and teaching, and it's like they both were given this sovereign, holy message to the people. Now, there are 8 Beatitudes, and 8 is the number of new beginnings. So we have to begin with a new birth. That's where you begin. Isaiah 66:5 says this, hear the word of the Lord, you who tremble at his word. Do you tremble at his word? Your brothers who hate you, who exclude you for my name's sake, for my righteousness, will be put to shame. He's talking about persecution. Then talks about it now. We're going to be persecuted for righteousness' sake. In fact, we're going to have a lot of illustrations here where he uses the word hate. Now, that's a strong word, but these are the words of Christ. In the Bible, these are anointed words when Isaiah is preaching them, because Jesus is the word. Exclusion, hate, shame, Old Testament, New Testament. Matthew's gospel, and Jesus is saying, and ye shall be hated by all men because of me, but endure till the end. That was Matthew, the 10th chapter, verse 22. You're going to be hated. So he's warning the apostles, and he's warning us, prepare for persecution. Don't get caught by surprise. Don't think it's strange when all these fiery trials come against you. Peter tells us that. They hated me, they're going to hate you.
And persecutors, they're worse than beasts. Animals will just kill because they're hungry or they want something, you know, whatever, to satisfy their flesh. But these are worse than beasts. They're just going to harass and demean and put you down and just wear you down. I mean, just look at the airwaves today and look at the persecution that's going on around the world. The Christian worldview, the Bible view, is so scoffed at and made fun of by so many people. You can't do that with Muslims. You can't mock them. You suffer persecution right away if you do. But let all the late night comics demean the Christian view and the name of God or the name of Jesus, and everybody sits there and laughs. Oh, but God will have the last laugh. So we're supposed to prepare for more persecution. Don't be conformed to this world. I want to read this. I think I have time to read this. And look at all the words hate and persecution that are in here. John 15, verses 18 to 21. If the world hates you, you know that it hated me before it hated you. If you were of the world would love its own. But because you are not of the world, because I have chosen you out of the world, therefore the world hates you. Remember the word that I said unto you, the servant is not greater than his Lord. If they have persecuted me, they're going to persecute you. If they have kept my sayings, they will keep yours also. But all these things will they do unto you for my name's sake, because they know not him who sent me. Hate, hate. This is Jesus. He's telling us that. If they hate it him, they're going to hate you and me as well. And he suffered great persecution. The prophets before him, the apostles, the disciples, you and me, it's like we have a target on our back. But you know what? We're hidden in Christ. We can still have that peace. We can still show mercy. We still have our sights set on heaven because we know our reward is there. Oh, we have a lot more to talk about in the next segment, so please read and get your Bibles out, chapters 5, 6, and 7. We'll be right back.

I've been involved with the Associates for Biblical Research since the early 90s. I heard Bryant Wood talk, read some of what he wrote, and we began to communicate, became friends, and he talked me into ABR. Archaeology helps us understand what the Bible says even clearer, gives us new insights that we wouldn't have had on our own. The Associates for Biblical Research is a group of men and women who take the Bible seriously, who have a real faith in the God of the Bible. The Bible message is life-changing. Archaeology helps us to understand it better. And if you're interested in growing in your faith, understanding the Bible better so you can teach it better to other people, the Associates for Biblical Research is a great group to help you do that.

0: was just reading to you from the Gospel of John about all the words that were used, hate and persecution, hate and persecution. No one ever talks about that from the pulpit. We want to have love. We want to feel good and all of that. And that's wonderful. But we can't forget about the second half of the coin here. We have to preach the whole counsel of God. And we are going to be hated. I mean, Saul of Tarsus. Saul, Saul, why are you persecuting me? Well, all he wanted to do was stamp out this cult called Christianity. That's what he wanted to do. But the voice of Jesus, the risen Lord, stopped him dead in his tracks. Saul was filled with hate for these new Christians. And until he became that new person in Christ Jesus, he was not transformed. I mean, the whole world system is anti-God and anti-Christ. It's the fruit of the carnal mind. That's why we're not in these world systems. We're in the world, but not of it. We're in the kingdom of God. This beatitude is not for those who are just suffering injustice because of what they did. Okay, maybe you stole something from your neighbor, so you have to pay a fine. Or maybe you did this horrific murder or something, and now you're in jail. Well, yes, you should be punished for that. But we're talking about being persecuted for the sake of the gospel, for the name of Jesus Christ. That's what we're talking about here. Yes, we see in the world system, and the whole world system is anti-God, and sometimes that system is against us, and we can see the enemy in that. But I understand all of that. I really do. But when we preach the good news of Jesus Christ, when we vocally take a stand against him, we take a stand against the world system, and we vocally proclaim the good news of Jesus Christ, is what I meant to say, we are going to suffer some consequences. We will. John the Baptist, I mean, what did he say? Repent, for the kingdom of heaven is at hand, in Matthew's gospel, the third chapter and verses 2 and following. Repent, for the kingdom of heaven is at hand. Prepare ye the way of the Lord. Make his path straight. He was eating locusts and he was clothed in camel hair. He saw the Pharisees. He saw the Sadducees. He saw all of that. He said, you're like a brood of vipers, a generation of vipers. You're a bunch of snakes, is what he was telling them. It cost him his head. It cost him his life. Did he ever compromise his preaching? Never. Never. I think John's up there now saying, preach it, girl. Tell it like it is. The communion of saints up there is cheering you and me on to stay the course, to preach the truth. Repent. That's what John's message was. You got it all wrong, guys, with your long robes and your scrolls on your forehead. You got it wrong. It's inside. It's not outside. Oh, they couldn't stand him. I mean, what? He's dressed in camel's hair. He's eating locusts and honey. And, oh, who is this man? But he knew the Lamb of God when Jesus approached him. Behold the Lamb of God, which taketh away the sins of the world. He knew Jesus. And that's all that matters in your life and my life. Martin Luther says this, Christ died to take away the curse and our condemnation, but never the cross. We're always going to have to bear that cross. Stephen, after he gave that long commentary about the history of Israel and the prophets and Abraham, Isaac, and Jacob and all of that, read that in the Acts, the 7th chapter. And it says, and I'm quoting now verse 52. He said, which of the prophets have not your fathers persecuted? They persecuted all of them. And they have slain them which showed before of the coming of the just one. They killed some of them. They stoned them. Of whom you have now been betrayers and murderers. You murdered the just one that they talked about. You murdered the one that you think you're waiting for. You murdered Messiah. Did he compromise his message? No. but he paid dearly with his life. They stoned Stephen for telling the truth. He told them their whole history. And many churches now, they're not... Well, you go to a liberal church and you'll find out how much truth is being preached there. But I think every stone that they threw at Stephen was like an extra star or glory in his crown. He was shining when he went to heaven. He knew what it meant to be in the kingdom of the cross. He knew that his Redeemer lived. He looked steadfastly to heaven. The scriptures tell us that. Many martyrs. Have you ever read the Book of Martyrs? Oh, please get it. The Fox's Book of Martyrs. There's a little one, and then there's a big fat one that I have that goes right into the 20th century. Many of them burned and burned with love for the gospel. And then they burned at the stake because they would not deny the Lord. It's amazing. Proverbs 18:21 says, death and life is in the power of the tongue, and they that love it shall eat the fruit thereof. The enemy can verbally assassinate us and destroy us. I just watched the other night on television how this one candidate for a particular office had quoted a scripture, and how the enemy just twisted it, took it out of context, and just played this as a commercial or an ad. Now, when you saw the full thing of what the man said, it was so blatantly a lie what they had done to misrepresent what he had originally said. Oh, they are verbally assaulting us, and now they can do it electronically. Anyone could take what I say, cut out a verse here or there, or misquote me, or whatever. And it's being done all the time. We have those that preach salvation by works, and they preach all kinds of false doctrines. But gossip and verbal assassination is running rampant right now in the media, in the churches. I mean, and we can't do that. If we're persecuted for righteousness' sake, that's one thing, because we know great is our reward in heaven one day. And that's what we have to keep our eyes upon. Not this world, not this earth, but heaven. If there's a big question mark there when you read that scripture in Colossians. We'll be right back with more of these teachings on the persecution. And please stay with us.
1: 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James is one of many Pennsylvania children and teenagers looking for their forever family. 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
9: What if I told you the American Revolution might not be a revolution at all? As America celebrates its 250th birthday, we revisit the question of what was the American Revolution? And was that war a just war? Dr. Eric Patterson, a political scientist and just war theorist, joins us to break down those questions and more. That's this week on Face the Issues.
0: You know, when you read the book of Daniel, the 12th chapter, it's all about the end times. And Daniel 12:10, just very briefly, said, and many are going to be tried for their faith. They're going to be tried. They're going to be cast into prison. There, all kinds of horrible things are going to happen to them. And it's happening all across this world. Thomas Watson says, persecution is the touchstone of sincerity. It discovers true saints from hypocrites. The unsound hearts flourish fair in prosperity, but in time of persecution, they fall away. In Matthew's gospel, the scripture actually validates that. It says in Matthew 13 and verse 20, he endures for a while, but when tribulation or persecution arises because of the word, capital W, he quickly falls away. Hypocrites cannot sail in stormy weather. They're going to follow Jesus, Watson says, to Mount Calvary. They're going to follow Jesus to the Mount of Olives, but never to Mount Calvary. They don't want to pick up their cross daily. But persecution was part of what Jesus bequeathed to us. It was part of his last will and testament. He said, in this world, beloved, you're going to have persecution. You are going to have it if you're a true believer of mine. But be of good cheer. I have overcome the world. And in the book of Revelation, what does it say? How do we overcome? We overcome by the blood of the Lamb and the word of our testimony. But what is your testimony? What do you say? What do you preach? What do you believe? What do you do? Are you afraid to talk about Jesus in public? Do you talk about him a lot? Do you ever pray in public? Well, think about it. Really think about it. Jesus Christ is the victory in my life. The church are triumphant. The gates of hell will not prevail against the church of Jesus Christ. I know it's not what we think of when we look at the church, because there's a church within the church. The true believers, there's some here and some there, and there's some from every denomination and every tongue and kindred and nation, the ones that are gathered around the throne in heaven. They're all there, but they're the church within the church. And the gates of hell will not prevail against that true church. We're Christ's spouse, and we are right now a lily among the thorns. We are. Now, his head was pierced with thorns. When they pulled that crown of thorns, they pulled down deeply on his skull. Did you ever just go and pick a rose and you just pierced your finger a little bit with the thorns from a rose bush? I have, because I have one or two rose bushes in my yard. And it hurts and it bleeds. But can you imagine them putting that crown of thorns on his head and then pulling it down so it wouldn't come off? Well, you know what? Can we expect fragrant flowers this side of heaven? No, we're going to have persecution. If we are cross bearers and cross carriers, we are going to have persecution as well. We don't want to be like the Laodiceans, half in and half out and lukewarm. If you're a true follower of Jesus, it says in Revelation about the church, I know your deeds. He knows you. He knows me. He knows what I do every moment of my day. He knows me. When we talked about the spiritual armor, we have to wear our armor now. This is a spiritual battle, beloved. I know the Sermon on the Mount and the Beatitudes, they're beautiful sayings. But when you dig deep, we're in a spiritual battle. We're talking about persecution. We just read that scripture that he said about hate and persecution. I think the word hate was mentioned like six times in those two or three lines that we read. So we have to know what we stand for, know who we are in Christ Jesus, and wear our spiritual armor, that shield of faith, our breastplate of righteousness, that truth. We must tighten that truth belt around us. Those gospel shoes, be ready, instant, in season and out of season. The helmet of salvation, protect your mind from error that is being taught. Protect it. And then above all, the sword of the Spirit. You have to know the word. Thy word have I hidden in my heart that I might not sin against me, the psalmist said. What does it mean? He said, my word, I memorized your word. I know your word. I covet your word. That's what it means. So we need to know the word of God. So you have to read it. You have to study it. You have to know it. Daniel in the fiery furnace in chapter 3, you know the story of the three Hebrew children. They wouldn't bow down to the culture of the day. Oh, you got to worship the statue of Nebuchadnezzar. We have to worship the government that we serve. I mean, the government now becomes God to us. We can't pray anymore in public arenas. We can't do this. So it's like the government wants to be God. But Shadrach, Meshach, and Abednego, they

binding them. A symbol of this world. They were set free because Jesus Christ was in that fiery furnace with them right then and there. The Son of God was right there with them. That's what he can do for you and me. When we're persecuted, we have to know he's right there. And no one can touch us or harm us unless he says so. We are hidden in the rock. We are in Christ. So, beloved, if you are being hated or persecuted, you're in good company. Praise the Lord. Give thanks. Give praise to him. His name is Jesus Christ. And if you suffer for righteousness' sake, you are in good company. We'll see you next time on Bethlehem Glory. Bye-bye for now. Read Matthew 5, 6, and 7.

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1: His name is Joe Watkins. 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

0: Well, good Friday morning. I'm Jeff Coleman.
1: And I'm Deborah Pinkerton. Welcome to Morning Lights.
0: So how about this? Church attendance continues to decline across the country. You knew that. A surprising new trend is emerging, and a new poll confirms it. Young men are starting to come back. Our panel will discuss what's driving the shift, and is the church, your church, ready for what they're looking for?
1: And here's a preview of what's coming up later in the show. We first introduced you to Steve Amerson in February. The world-class vocalist has recorded more than a dozen albums and can be heard in films, commercials, and TV shows. He shares how the greatest commandment to love God and others helped shape his career path.
0: And we'll know in a minute whether you're going to sing with him or
1: and
0: not.
1: You too.
0: We'll find out. Over the past decade, church attendance in the United States has been steadily declining, a trend accelerated by the COVID-19 pandemic. Well, many Americans shifted to online services during the lockdowns. A significant number never returned to in-person worship at all. Today, more than half of Americans attend church rarely or not at all, and participation remains below pre-pandemic levels. Younger adults in particular continue leading this broader cultural shift away from organized religion. Interesting, isn't it?
1: Well, when we're talking about younger adults, we're talking about younger men. A recent Gallup poll finds men ages 18 to 29 say religion is very important to them. This marks a large increase from 2 years ago. The poll also found church attendance among that same age group has increased significantly. For some, faith offers a sense of identity and belonging that can't be found, elsewhere. With an epidemic of loneliness, they're able to find inspiration and light in an uncertain world.
0: So, Deborah, that leads to this question. Are churches ready? As young men return, many are looking for more than a routine. They're asking deeper questions about truth, about purpose, about their meaning. Why are they here on earth? This presents

0: presents both an opportunity and a challenge. Our church is prepared to engage them intellectually, to wrestle with doubt, and to be vulnerable about challenges of living in community. Attracting attention, of course, is one thing, but sustaining it may require a deeper, more thoughtful approach than many are used to. We will turn to the Morning Light panel for answers this morning. Pastor Joe Green, Pastor Josiah Milinich, and Daniel Milinich. Wait a second. Both of you have the same last name. Are you related?
1: No.
0: Do you realize how many people, when we have you on the panel, want to know? Is that the same, or is it the same person? But you do look different.
2: Yes, I have a few inches on him. So
1: one or two.
0: I'm going to start with you. I think you're the youngest member. How old are you now?
2: 20.
0: 20?
2: Yes.
0: So you're in this demographic that's apparently going back to church. Can you answer first, why do you think that demographic wasn't in church in the first place? And what, if it's true, is driving them back to church?
2: Yeah. I think there's a lot of people that grow up going to church, getting dragged by their parents, not really wanting to go, being just sat and told, you can't do this, you can't do that, you can't do this. And then, again, you mentioned it in the header, but talking about COVID-19, a lot of people just stopped doing public things in general. And there was never that desire of, now I want to go back, because it started when I was a freshman in high school. And so if someone were to leave for those 1 or 2 years, their parents aren't dragging them back now junior and senior year. And so now they've had a few years to grow, and they're going, but I feel like something is still missing in my life. Okay. And so they're looking for that something, and I think they're finding in certain places a realness and an authenticity that is really missing in our world right now. There's a lot of the social media aspect of people's lives where they're putting on this show for you, but there's something real and vulnerable when you actually get around with a group of people and you talk about, I'm not perfect, but I want to be like the man who was.
0: Maybe it's one of those instances where it's one of the only places where most people are not on social media during church.
2: Yeah.
0: Although some people I noticed are. Yeah, so Josiah, you've seen this. You're designing a church environment that is specifically aimed at people who don't find a home in churches. So you've got a big target there.
2: Sure.
0: Why don't people want to be in church, and what would potentially bring them back?
1: Yeah, well, I don't think you can put it on one thing, to be honest. I think there are plenty of reasons why, and I think Daniel highlights, you know, a few of them, just relational connection and that kind of a thing. And I think in America, it's such a melting pot of culture and ideas, and so you have people raised in different environments, and on top of it, you've got cities that are now blending with other nationalities and things. And so I think the trend becomes, hey, I just feel siloed in this environment or siloed in this environment. And a lot
0: what does
1: of,
0: that mean?
1: Just being stuck alone, meaning that in a lot of Christian spaces, it's still very, as much as people want to be open thinking, it's still very narrow-minded in the sense of, hey, maybe if you think slightly different than me, I'm not even going to entertain your thought.
0: Or look different.
1: Correct. And so I think that is the number one thing, especially in a day and age where, of course, tolerance and love, as the world defines love, is being preached more so than what Jesus would define it as. And so I think when we walk into that space, you got people all across the spectrum trying to figure out, hey, I don't want to be a part of a place that people are against. And so what we say is we're a life-giving church. And what that means is people will always know more what we are for than what we are against. And I think that is the kind of language. Again, correcting somebody, you could say it with a heavy hand, or you could be like Jesus, who brings grace and truth. And I think that's the type of space we're trying to create. And I think to Daniel's point, that's where people are still looking for something. And you can ask the athletes, you can ask anybody who's made it in their life, they're still looking for something. So
0: I expect somebody probably heard you say, oh, grace and truth. Oh, this is going to be one of those churches that just lowers the truth bar very low and emphasis on all love, all happy. Well, how do you balance the hard parts that they will encounter if you're in community, and especially you're going to create some level of accountability?
1: Absolutely. Well, for that person, number one, I'd say go watch me preach, because you will not think that I bring the truth very shallowly. And so that would be my response to that. But aside from that, I think one of the things that people often say, again, you can argue Jesus either way. We have to correct them. Jesus said, you know, this is where it is. And Paul says, kick them out of the church if they sin. And then the other side is Jesus sat with sinners and tax collectors. I didn't come for the, you know, righteous. I came to call the sinner. And so you can argue scripture however you want. That's what human design can do. We can take anything and argue it. And so I think the tension to live in is the order that you operate in. I think order matters. And so I do think grace matters first through Jesus' lens always. He never corrected anybody he didn't have some kind of relational or impact with. The woman at the well, he loves on her, he gives her grace, then he corrects her. Then he reveals, hey, you've been with seven other men. And she goes, oh my goodness.
0: Right.
1: That was savage for Jesus to say, yeah, you right, know? Yeah. And so if we just start there, though, people are like, oh, I don't do this. But if I come in and I show you, hey, I stopped to see you at a well in the middle of the day. Now I'm going to have relational proximity to say something. That's where life change happens.
0: So your church is going to have to come with a warning label because eventually it's going to get
1: McDonald's coffee.
0: So is there something different, as Daniel's alluding to, that is social media creating a different kind of loneliness and isolation that maybe you didn't see in the past? Because, yes, people leave college, high school, and leave faith, and then there's a trend kind of. I've talked to a guy this week, had lunch with him. He said, I'm just starting to go back to church now because we have our first baby, and we're expecting our second baby. So we want to be faithful people and be in that kind of environment. Yeah. That's just kind of the normal life cycle. Is this different, though, this what we're seeing in this trend?
3: Definitely. And I think part of it because – and we took a lot of heat because we never shut down even during the COVID.
1: Right.
3: Because we understood that in that season, we needed more community than less. Mm. And so some people got lazy.
0: Let's you hear the cheering out there that you didn't
3: have. Yeah. Some people got lazy because now it's more comfortable to sit at home.
1: Right.
3: And so I think that – when some people did that, it showed that there wasn't as much of a necessity as the gathering. Mm-hmm. And so what I preach all the time is a lot of times people have been taught that I don't have to go to a building or go around people to be the church. But, you know, we both know that the word church means the gathering,
1: right,
3: the ecclesia.
1: Yeah, right.
3: And so you can't be the church all by yourself and be isolated. And I think now people have seen that being isolated and all by yourself and just looking at church online or participating in social media still leaves a void 100%. That needs to be filled. And when we come and gather together, when we're in close proximity to each other, and even during the worship time, you feel the Spirit of God, and you can't replicate that just sitting at home looking at a computer. Mm-hmm. And so, and I know I came up with the error, and I'm a little bit older than these guys, a couple of years older than them.
0: But I think two.
3: Right? Two, yeah. We came up with an error that we knew that church was a necessity. Mm-hmm. And I think the modern culture has somewhat led us away from that, but I think that the young people are now recognizing that there's a void. If I don't go gather around other people and get loved on, we hug each other when we go to church.
1: Right. Yeah.
3: You can't hug each other, you know, over the internet. And so that's something that a lot of people, and they've told me that, I didn't realize how much I needed that until somebody came and said, hey, how are you doing? And gave them a hug.
0: So what's going to keep young people at church when they go into seasons of life where doubt comes? Is a church, what does a church have to provide for when death comes, divorce comes, hard things?
2: Realness and authenticity. Because when you can hear a pastor not just speak from the Bible, but speak from their own life of they've gone through horrible things, and here's how they've walked in grace, and here's how they felt the Father's love in that situation, that is the number one way to say, oh, so you can do it. Rather than just talking about 2,000 years ago, let's talk about what happened in your life. When you hear a pastor be vulnerable, that A, builds admiration to, okay, I can trust you with my problems because I know you've been through things. I know you're not putting on this stone face when you get up behind that pulpit, and you just talk. When you bring me into your life, I feel comfortable bringing you into mine. And so when you can find authenticity in church, when you can find realness, when you can find community that says, yes, I struggled with that too, let me walk alongside you, that is the number one way to keep people in church.
0: So there's no, I don't think, course in seminary on authenticity.
2: No. Then they should add it.
0: What's the balance there between using Sunday morning as testimonial time, or is it allowing people in proximity to your life, or letting them into your home to see that piece of it? What part is scripture part? What part teaching?
1: Yeah.
0: And what part is relationship?
1: You have to understand your role pastorally. So if you're designed as a pastor, you're designed to shepherd people, which I think is important to understand. You're going to have other people who've got other giftings around you. So number one, you got to build a culture of other people who do this and empower other people to do this, those that are called to shepherd, those that are called to evangelize, etc. But I think the way you actually tap into that entire market is living in the space of my job as a pastor is to get you closer to God, not to piggyback off my faith. And so I should give you enough Bible and I should give you enough relatability and marry the two together. To Daniel's point, I'm applying what is true 2,000 years ago because it's fascinating because it is a living word. Yeah. How applicable it is today. Even read some of the letters. You'll see some of that stuff going on in the church today, right?
0: Right.
1: And so, but bringing that marriage together between what was and what is, because he's the God who was, is, and always will be, to let people know, hey, I'm trying to get you hungry for this on your own. Mm-hmm. And I think that's where it'll keep young people in church. It'll keep old people in church. It'll keep middle-aged people in church, is learning, oh man, like, I can understand the Bible now a little more, yeah. and I'm going to go read it for myself. But if I'm doing all the teaching for them and all that okay. kind of stuff, then I'm an educational leader, and that's not what a pastor is, in my opinion.
0: Okay, so there are people that were here, what he's saying, saying, oh, I don't want to go to a church that, because that sounds like I'm going to be a participant. But and I have always viewed church as the place I go, get inspired, mm-hmm. and then go out to the world.
3: Yeah.
0: How
3: yeah.
0: do you change your mindset then, in the last minute, just to be a part of a community, and then you as a parishioner mm-hmm. being willing to be open and vulnerable and then allow accountability in your life?
3: One of the things that I've always, you know, it was said of John the Baptist that he caught on fire for the Lord and people came out to see him burn. Mm-hmm. And so we have to demonstrate how much the passion we have for Christ and how much he's yeah. done for us. And hey, let me tell you what he did for me in my life. And that passion becomes contagious because people believe it's real. Mm-hmm. Yeah. And so our job is not to be Christ, but to introduce him to him and say, hey, let me tell you about this man. He's so like the lady at the well. Let me tell you about this man. He was awesome. He told me all about myself, but he loved on me. Yeah. And so again, we just have to demonstrate that passion for Christ and people will believe it once we are sincere and yeah. authentic about, hey, let me tell you what he did for me. I know where you're at right now. Yeah. I was there one day. Let me tell you how Jesus got
0: tell
3: me out
0: story.
3: Of that.
0: Tell the story.
3: Absolutely.
0: Tell the story.
3: Yeah.
0: All right. Well, we're going to ask our viewers if they liked having the brothers on to go to morninglightlive.com. In the comment box, let us know, and we'll have them back on again. Coming up on Morning Light, Steve Amerson is a sought-after session singer who's been heard on the soundtracks of major motion pictures, TV shows, commercials. At a young age, Steve realized God gave him a special talent, how his faith shaped his career, and how he serves others. And good morning, Lidditz and Lidditz Trinity. You're watching Morning Light right here on Lighthouse TV.
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1 Timothy 4:13, Paul writes, "Until I come, devote yourself to the public reading of Scripture." On our next episode of Digging for Truth, Dr. Scott Stripling joins us to discuss the public reading of Scripture. What does the public reading of Scripture tell us about literacy in biblical times? 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Scott will answer these questions and more on our next episode of Digging for Truth.

0: Welcome back. We first introduced you to world-class vocalist Steve Amerson in February. We shared how his ministry, The Word on the Hill, helps to spread faith, hope, and purpose to the halls of power in Washington, D.C. Today, Steve shares how his faith has shaped his career. Take a listen. Steve, thanks so much for joining us. Let's talk about your faith journey. What led you to Jesus Christ?
1: Well, I grew up in a Christian home. My father was a pastor, so there was no choice about going to church. But you know what? I wasn't particularly rebellious. I loved my mom and dad, wanted to honor them. In college, my college years, I became involved in a group called Young Life. And with my musical background and I played guitar, I became deeply involved in Young Life, playing for those meetings. And actually went and worked one summer at a Young Life camp in New York State, up at Saranac Lake. And during that time, I realized that while I was, we called it the pits. I was in the pits washing dishes. And I realized that even when I was washing dishes, that I could be serving God and serving Christ. And it was during that time, during that month there, working at that camp, that I decided to more deeply understand and commit my life to Christ, to follow Him as a young person. So that's my beginnings, and then my faith has grown through the years.
0: And when you made that decision, what changes did you see happening in your life?
1: I noticed a desire to more fully give myself to Christ, to give my talent to Christ, to serve God, to love others, and I think it's important to remember that the great commandment is to love God and then to love others. And if we don't love others, then there's something wrong with our faith. So I was called during those times just to love and care for others in a deeper way.
0: So as your career took off, how did you see God leading you, guiding you every step of the way?
1: Well, I think there were situations where God protected me, and especially in the working in the studios in Los Angeles, there are some opportunities that I know didn't come my way because of my faith. The people that would hire me understood my faith and that I wouldn't want to be in certain situations. I remember one particular situation. I was at a studio singing background for an artist, and it was as though there was this collision of darkness and light. And this artist didn't know what to do with me because I think he sensed the Spirit of God that resided in me. So God has guided me throughout my career, not only in the studios, but opening different opportunities to sing for a variety of events, whether it was church events or nonprofit events. God opened a door to involve with the Medal of Honor recipients, with the Congressional Medal of Honor Society. God has opened doors where I could be salt and light and use my musical giftings in all of those situations.
0: And how do you see that you've grown spiritually?
1: Wow. I think in terms of discernment. I think in terms of seeing, having vision, let me put it this way, having vision beyond my own physical vision, to having a spiritual insight into situations, to understand where God is calling me, when He's calling me to speak and when He's calling me not to speak. Mm-hmm. As I travel, sometimes I'll just ask people if I can pray for them. And then sometimes I'll see folks and God will impress upon me to pray for them. I don't have to say anything. But I might see them sitting in an airport at a gate and just sense, you know what, I'm supposed to pray for that person. And so I think it's important as believers, as we grow, to know when to open our mouths and when to keep them closed. But keeping our mouths closed doesn't mean that we can't pray for someone.
0: That is so very true. Steve, we do need to take a break, but you're going to be talking about your book. That's going to be coming up next.
2: In Tales of a Troubadour, Steve Amerson takes readers on a behind-the-scenes journey of singing in renowned venues such as the Hollywood Bowl, Carnegie Hall, Jerusalem Southern Steps, the United States Capitol, and many other extraordinary locations.
3: And put my hand to everything I plan to.
2: In each chapter, Steve recounts how music has allowed him to lift his voice to be an encouragement to others while glorifying God.
3: You raise me up so I can stand.
2: Readers will be inspired and entertained as Steve recounts the exciting, terrifying, and sometimes hilarious experiences of standing in the spotlight and embracing the audience.
3: The greatest moment of them.
2: These are the Tales of a Troubadour, Steve Amerson.
0: Steve, we're going to continue our conversation now. Let's talk about your book.
1: Well, Deborah, several years ago, I mean, well, I've always thought, you know, is there a book in me? And started chatting with a friend and thought, well, maybe I could share some of the places where I've sung throughout the years, because God's opened so many doors to so many amazing places. So I wrote a book entitled Tales of a Troubadour. That word troubadour, meaning a traveling minstrel, a traveling singer. In fact, my license plate years ago was T-R-U-B-A-D-R. It didn't mean trouble driver. It meant it was short for troubadour. And so it's Tales of a Troubadour, telling stories, recounting of places I've sung, from the first time I sang at the Hollywood Bowl to singing at Carnegie Hall. Singing in the rotunda of the United States Capitol.
3: And the voice I hear falling on my ear.
1: Telling about the first time I sang at a Billy Graham crusade.
3: And he makes the rose an object of his care.
1: So Tales of a Troubadour tells these stories, true stories, of opportunities that I've had over the years to sing in a variety of places. One of the stories, it talks about singing for the three tenors, for Carreras, Pavarotti, and Placido Domingo, as they did their three tenors concerts around the world. And I would sing this material ahead of time so that the three tenors could learn this new material, learn the arrangements, know when to sing, know the language. And so for those demos that I did, I had to sing in 11 different languages. And so I tell the story of doing that, of doing, being the demo singer for the three tenors. Also, the story about singing on the Southern Steps, so powerful. It was one of my trips to Israel with Chuck Swindoll. And I sang a song there that I wrote entitled, This Could Be the Day. And it was like, wow, wouldn't it be amazing to be singing there on the Southern Steps in Jerusalem, and that might be the day that God would return. So it's just a story. It's a book of stories, and I think it would encourage people and just give more of a background of who I am and what I've done.
0: Well, what type of impact did singing in Israel have on you?
1: Wow, to be there for that. I made three different trips. I've made three trips to Israel, to be in the Garden Tomb and to sing there, to be out on the Sea of Galilee, as many people who have made that trip, they understand you can go out on a boat, and to be singing there on the Sea of Galilee as we worship, it makes it come alive. To sing in St. Anne's Church, such a wonderful church there with great acoustics. It makes God's word come alive. It's such an honor to be able to do that, to sing in all of these locations around Israel.
0: And to have the gift of singing, you must be so very grateful.
1: Well, I am, Deborah, but it's a gift, but it's also a responsibility. And so over the years, I've tried to take care of the voice, to train the voice, to make it be all that it can be. My attitude is that I know that the Spirit of God resides within me, that I'm a temple of the Holy Spirit. And my thought is, when I inhale, I take breath into my lungs, and then when I exhale, it's almost as though the Spirit of God is on those sound waves, on my breath as I sing, as I give an offering to God. So having a gift of a voice is great, but then I've really tried to use it to honor Him, to make the most of it as much as I can.
0: Yeah, well, you certainly have. You have a beautiful voice. Steve, thanks so much for being with us.
1: Deborah, it's great to be with you. God bless you, and God bless all those who watch.
0: To learn more about Steve Amerson's music or to purchase his book, go to steveamerson.com. You can also watch our extended interview with Steve on Morning Light's YouTube page. Stay with us. We're back right after the break.

Welcome back. Well, yesterday, the 47-year-old former lieutenant governor of Virginia shot his wife and then himself in their Virginia home, a sobering warning to politicians across the country and a heartbreaking family tragedy for their two children. Justin Fairfax was a rising star in politics until scandal and accusations hit. Reports suggest that Justin spent the years out of the limelight in despondency and almost total despair, never quite knowing how to pull himself out of that hole. And you know this, he's not alone. Every day another congressman, another mayor, another local councilman seems caught up in a trap, often of their own making. The same goes, of course, for pastors and other church leaders. You've seen the headlines. Public smiles and handshakes often shroud very dark secrets. So here's a challenge to you. If there's a public figure in your town or in your church or next door and you sense there's hurt and shame, something you just can't pinpoint or fully understand, press in. Be a friend. Graciously point them to hope and even professional help. Love them like the person they are, because caring can make all the difference in the world. For Deborah and the entire Morning Light team, I'm Jeff Coleman. Thanks for spending your week with us. Take a minute to check in on your neighbors. It's so very important. Pray for our troops. We'll see you again next week.

Curious about the beginning of man? Can science and the creation story from the Bible coexist? 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

0: And there was a knock at the door, and there were two plainclothes detectives at the door looking for him. They wanted me to call him to call him home. So I called, and he pulled into the driveway. The detectives said to me, we're going to take him. We have a suspicion of assault. And out he walked with these two plainclothes detectives, never to return.
1: Welcome to Above the Noise. Above the Noise is a program that seeks to speak into various situations that happen in life. Notice that I didn't say Christian life, because noise happens in Christians' lives and non-Christians' lives. We pray that those of you who are watching this program, whether saint or sinner, non-Christian or Christian, that we are able to speak into the noise through the Word of God, through the hope found in Christ. Noise is a metaphor for life's trauma, life's issues. There are various issues that affect believer and non-believer alike, and they're hurtful, they're painful. They bring about depression, they bring about angst and anxiety, stress, and oftentimes we don't know what to do. As Christians, we are able to run to a rock that is higher than ourselves. We are able to stand on a foundation that is greater than the situation that we're facing. God's Word, God's truth, God's presence through the Holy Spirit. Today, this is a rather unique story that we're going to hear. And we're going to talk about hope beyond the headlines. What do you do when you're a person that finds your situation, a family member, a husband, who has made the headlines, and not for good reasons, for bad reasons, nefarious reasons, ugly reasons? And we realize, and our guest Dorothy is going to share with us this day, about how it impacted her, how it impacted her family, and how she was able to navigate through a tragedy that most of us would never want to face, a situation that most of us probably have never walked in. And our goal is, as we've talked, is not to highlight the sin, so to speak, the issue, so to speak, but rather to identify it, talk about it, but look to Christ, look to the hope found in Him. You're not going to find hope in me. You're not going to find hope in Dorothy. You'll find hope in my Savior, and prayerfully, who will become your Savior, who is Dorothy's Savior. And it's our hope that you will see through her situation and how God came alongside her, that you would find that same hope in your life, in your noise. So again, I've talked about you, Dorothy. Now I get to introduce you. Dorothy's a member of our church, someone we've spent a lot of time together, probably more lately on mm-hmm. Zoom. She's part of a Zoom Bible study that I lead. And we're you were able to share this with me probably a year ago or so, some time ago, in talking. And she came to me, a few weeks ago mm-hmm. and said, hey, you know, remember this? I was like, that'd be a good story, the hope found in Christ. So Dorothy, thank you. Thank you for being with us today. First of all, before we get into your story, tell us a little about yourself.
0: Well, I was born in St. Louis, Missouri. Grew up in St. Louis, born into a Christian home on my mother's side, very generational. My grandmother was a born again believer. My mother, she took us to Sunday school faithfully. I'm the oldest of five kids. My mother was a young mother. She had five children in 9.5 years.
1: Oh, wow.
0: And she loved the Lord. I found her many mornings having coffee when I would get up to get ready to school, 6 a.m., you know, the Lord and my mom. And she never failed us in leading us to Jesus and living her life before the Lord. So I felt very, very blessed in that. I just had a very, very typical growing up home. My dad was a blue-collared worker. He was first generation born in this country. He was Sicilian. And my mom was German. Our household was very Italian.
1: That's interesting.
0: Very, very, very loud in Italian. We felt very loved, and it was a small North County, St. Louis, upbringing, post-World War II.
1: Fellow Midwesterner, always mm-hmm. got an affection. Cardinals fan, I'm sure.
0: Yes, absolutely. and can't forget the St. Louis Blues. Definitely hockey.
1: So when you think about and you think about your upbringing, which sounds normal,
0: mm-hmm,
1: right?
0: Very, very
1: American dream, mm-hmm. kind of idea. But then you enter into, I'm sure a lot of events happened that we're kind of skipping, but you enter into marriage. Tell us about your husband at the time.
0: I met him at a youth group. At our church on a Friday night, there were a lot of us just sitting around in a circle, and he was new to the area. His parents lived there, and he came back home to live with them. We were both 19, 20 years old, very young, and he was very charismatic, very good-looking, very had a great sense of humor, and I think that was what was drawn, you know, the attraction was. Mm. And he came from a very good Christian family. His mom and dad were missionaries at one point. They ran a boys and girls home down in New Orleans, and he came to the church I was going to, so we just seemed to click, and that was the starting point, I think.
1: So, normal marriage, normal childhood, seems like thus far, stuff dreams are made of in terms of 19, 20 years old, meet someone as you described, charismatic, good looking. Mm-hmm. How long are you dating before you get married?
0: About a year and a half.
1: Okay.
0: And we were married at church, and it was a small Plymouth Brethren assembly, and it was very shortly after that we were married that things started to change. Things just weren't quite right. There was a lot of deception. He would say he was going places and he wouldn't be going to these places. Or he would come into the house and say that his car had broke down and he had to walk a mile or so home. And things just didn't seem right with him.
1: And you said this was early in the marriage. Mm-hmm,
0: very early in the marriage, within a couple of months. And it just seemed like there was something suspicious about his behavior, but could not really put your finger on it. And he worked at a bakery at night and would work from 11 o'clock until 6, and then I had a day job, and I would work from, you know, 9 to 5. And there was always question about what are you doing in the daytime. And he got a job at a hardware store that had different locations throughout the St. Louis area. And he would be at one location, and then they would move him to completely across to a different county, miles and miles away. And on a very beautiful fall morning, I can still remember the day, in 1974, I was 7 months expecting our first child. He had gone to work, and the couple of days before that, he was getting out of the shower, and I saw on the back of his back a lot of scratch marks. And I said to him, "Dave, where did you get those scratch marks?" And he said, "Oh, a bale of chicken wire fence fell on me and it cut up my shirt." And I just thought that looked strange. And a couple of days later, on October the 7th, 1974, I was getting ready to go to my obstetrician appointment, and it was just a beautiful fall day. And there was a knock at the door, and there were two plainclothes detectives at the door looking for him. And they wanted me to call him to call him home. So I called, and he pulled into the driveway and walked into the home, and the detectives said to me, we're going to take him. We have a suspicion of assault. And out he walked with these two plainclothes detectives, never to return. As it turned out, he was charged with sexual assault, rape. And he left. And my whole world fell apart. I was 22, 7 months expecting, was not working. My family and his family just surrounded us with love. And as it turned out, the charges were true. And he was sentenced to 15 years in the Missouri penitentiary. And I was devastated. I don't know what I would have done without my church, my family. I moved back home. I was just surrounded with people who cared about me and about the baby. And of course, not understanding how this could have happened. His adoptive parents were crushed. It was, talk about your life being changed in an instant and being so very, very young.
1: Now, when you and you mentioned it, you know, briefly, that this day is the worst day of your life. As you reflect back, Dorothy, did, other than the scratch marks, would you, and I'm not doubting this, because mm-hmm. I'm sure some in our mm-hmm. who are listening said, okay, if he's doing that there had to be signs, but you probably didn't know there were signs during the time. As you look, scratch marks are pretty obvious, but were there other things that you began to see that just...
0: In hindsight, the whole picture became very, very, very real. He would go to lunch at work, and he would get written up because he wouldn't get back in time for the time thing. And as the police put everything together and his MO, they started looking at other similar assaults, and they were able to say, let's investigate this one out in South County, even though we lived in North County, and let's investigate this one in St. Charles County. And when they got the young women in for the lineup, they were all able to pick him out. So there were three assaults. And in looking back, I could put things together why he was so interested in this television news break, or getting a newspaper and coming at home and looking. And the interesting thing about it is he would always say to me, when he would leave in the morning, don't answer to the door if anyone ever comes and says they want to check your electric, or if they want to use the phone. You just can't trust people out there. And as it turned out, this was what he was doing. And he, like I said, he was young, curly haired, sandy haired, looked very innocent, very charismatic, and very trustworthy. And of course, in 1974, we didn't have cell phones, and it was common for people to maybe come to your inn, knock and say, my car's broke down. Legitimately,
1: use your phone. Yeah.
0: You know, may I use the phone? And he was always, always warning me about those things.
1: Well, Dorothy, I can't imagine. And I know I'm interviewing you but I can't imagine, even as you reflect upon this, especially your first child, mm-hmm. your emotional, so I've heard, I've never been pregnant, you're emotional, you're excited, I'm
0: yes,
1: sure, about this life that's inside you.
0: Mm-hmm.
1: And then just so just as a brother in Christ, you know, I am sorry that you're reliving this. Now again, I know what our goal is for this,
0: mm-hmm, of course.
1: But I am sorry that you have to reflect upon this. I pray and we trust that we're doing this that's going to benefit someone else. I just want to remind us of that, because I don't want anyone to think, oh, why are you drawing her out with these sorts of things? Because I think in order for us to see that, you're going to explain much better than me, the hope that's beyond the headlines, they've got to understand where you were to the best of your ability. But I don't want to probe too much, my sister, because I don't want to re-traumatize
0: you at all.
1: And other loved ones that are out there, mm-hmm. you know, that I don't, that's not my goal at all. So he's arrested. During the trial, are you there for him? So I assume he doesn't get out on bail or anything like that. Are you able to dialogue with him at all through the process?
0: He was in the St. Louis County Jail from October until March. Visitation was very limited. I went maybe three times. Tim was, my oldest was born in December. So I was able to bring him. I just knew right from the beginning that I was going to stay and support him, and I was very, very committed to that. And I remember the people at church were very supportive of me, and I had an aunt who I adored, and she was very good to me, but she took my mother aside and she said, Lorraine, if that was my daughter, I would have her in the first appointment at the divorce court. You just absolutely cannot let this happen. And my mom said to her, I can't interfere. If Dorothy feels like this is what the Lord wants, that I can't take this away from her. Who am I to interfere in her life if this is something that she feels very strongly that the Lord wants her to do? And I felt very strongly about that. And
1: so were there other people, though, Dorothy, as well, other than just your aunt? Or mm-hmm. she was just the one mm-hmm. closest to you that
0: right.
1: said something?
0: Right.
1: Were there others saying that as well?
0: Not from church.
1: Okay.
0: Not from my family. They supported me. I did have a couple of close friends, and we're young, and that.
1: Because you're what, like 23 now? 22.
0: 22.
1: Beginning. That's right, because you were 7 months.
0: Yeah.
1: Right.
0: They had a very difficult time accepting my decision, and I don't judge them for that. But it was very hard for me because they were my friends and they were my close friends, They went their own way. They went their own way. And it was hard because the neighborhood I lived in was close neighborhood, and I wasn't that far out of high school. So I would still run into my friends at the grocery store and stuff, and it was in the headlines, and people would come to my wedding, and I can remember going to the grocery store and having a cart full of groceries and seeing someone and just walking out because I felt so ashamed, so embarrassed, and,
1: So did you feel judged then? You felt like people were looking
0: judged.
1: At you as, not that you were the blame, but just that's her husband did this. Is that the kind of the...
0: Very, very judged. And the people that were not believers, they could not understand. They just couldn't understand that. How would you want to even associate yourself with this person? And as things went on, I think they felt, I even had someone tell me I needed to give my son up for adoption, that I wasn't able, if I couldn't make a rational decision to leave him and start a new life, then I would taint him, so to speak.
1: Wow.
0: How dare you have the ability to raise a son. But I always knew the Lord was with me.
1: Hmm.
0: He was always with me. He never failed me. He opened up doors for me, For those 7 years that Dave was in the penitentiary.
1: So he got, he was sentenced 15, but he did seven.
0: He did seven.
1: No,
0: he,
1: no, again, I'm going to go back real quick.
0: Mm-hmm.
1: Did he admit that these things? So he came clean, so to mm-hmm. speak, to you
0: And to the courts.
1: Really? So he pled guilty.
0: He pled guilty. And he accepted his sentence, and he went to the Missouri Penitentiary. And that was at 22 to go into the Missouri Penitentiary with hardened criminals. And to be young, it was a whole different world. And just to pray all the time for protection and for forgiveness. And he went on, and I would go every Saturday. I'd pack up a 4 month old, a 2 year old, a 5 year old, a 6 year old, and Timmy, when he would start to talk, he would say, "Why doesn't my dad live at home?" And my answer was, "Oh, he works away." He works away. And one time coming back, this little 3.5-year-old in the back seat of the car said to me, "Mom, I know my dad is in jail."
1: 3.5, huh?
0: 3.5, 4. And I said, "How do you know that?" And he said, "I see the bars." And he said, "And they all wear the same clothes, and they all wear those funny flip-flops." And so we had some difficult conversations.
1: I bet.
0: Yeah.
1: So he does, I think you said, 7 years. Mm-hmm. He comes home. Mm-hmm. What's life like?
0: A disaster.
1: Right from the very beginning?
0: From the very beginning. From 2 weeks. You wouldn't think that you would develop a drug habit in prison, but you do.
1: So he came out mm-hmm. addicted to drugs.
0: To pot. I mean, today it's not a big deal, but back then it was still illegal. And you're on probation. And he had a very violent streak.
1: And that was new.
0: That was new. Mm-hmm.
1: So aggressive, physically aggressive with you.
0: And the drugs. And he was home about 3 weeks. And there was a lot of domestic abuse, physical domestic abuse. And at that point, my thinking was, "Dear Lord, I've honored you. I've waited 7 years. You have been good to me. I don't understand this. How can this be to have so much domestic abuse?" But you know, Pastor Dave, it was a cycle. It would build, and then it would, the physical abuse would happen, and then the sorrowfulness, and then the honeymoon stage, and it was always like that. And I think my thinking then in 1981-82 was, "Lord, I've waited 7 years. You've got me through all this. Maybe this is just an adjustment period." And 2 children later, another son and a daughter, it was just awful. I had people beg me to leave, and I didn't, and that is a regret. My mother, I don't know what I must have put my mother through to see bruises, and at one point a broken nose, and to stay. And in 1988, I had a 13-year-old, I had a 5-year-old, and a barely 3-year-old, and he robbed a bank. The day after, Monday after Easter, he robbed a bank. And now I have a 13-year-old who's going into high school. And it was all over the newspapers.
1: And you're still living in the same area?
0: No, we moved out to St. Charles, Missouri. And it was in the newspapers, and the police came, and they didn't know he did it. And they came to the door at 1:30 in the morning, and they arrested him. And I remember taking the police officer into the house at 1:30 in the morning and showing him the pictures, and I said, "Please don't put this in the newspaper. I have a 13-year-old who has to go to school tomorrow." It was all over the newspaper. And that's when it became real. Before, it was just me and a newborn and the shame I carried. But now I had children I had to protect. And they had been subjected to the domestic violence.
1: So they were your oldest was witnessing all this.
0: He witnessed all of it.
1: So he gets home when he's 7 years old when he gets home, when he comes out of prison?
0: He's seven.
1: So from 7 to 14, he is seeing a lot.
0: A lot. And you know, I own that. I own that as a mother. I carry a lot of guilt there. A lot of domestic violence, a lot of it. I remember one time I was hiding underneath the kitchen table because he had been violent with me, and I had crawled under the kitchen table to be protected, and he stormed out, and it was all about, you know, he wasn't able to get any weed, and he left. And my five-year-old, my precious five-year-old, could fit under the table almost. He takes his little head, and he says to me, "You shouldn't make him mad, Mom." I was so taken back, and I thought, Lord Jesus, what am I doing now? I have to own this. This can't be your will. What am I doing? I'm sacrificing three children for this. And about a week later, I was in the shower, and my same five-year-old came to the door, and there was a lot of verbal abuse. A lot of verbal abuse. Came to the door, and the door was locked because I was in the shower. And he's kicking the door, and he's shaking the door. And my husband, his dad, is coming to get him away from the door. And we weren't in any kind of a confrontation because he's in a normal state, to get my five-year-old away from the door and to quit kicking the door. And before he could get him away, my five-year-old kicks the door. Am I allowed to say a curse word here?
1: You can reference what to...
0: He said, "Open up the door, you bee."
1: Wow.
0: And my husband stood back, and he had an epiphany. And he was like, oh. And I need to let you know that the...

0: together. We were going to church, and then it would start all over again. And when he was arrested for the bank robbery in 1988, and that had happened with my son by the table, and that had happened by the bathroom door, and he was arrested and went, I left. I prayed with my elders. I looked at my children. I begged the Lord for forgiveness. And I was a good mom through that.
1: So let me step back and let me interrupt you there, because I want to explore that. When you say you begged the Lord for forgiveness, what were you asking for forgiveness for?
0: For sacrificing my children. I felt so convicted of that.
1: So Dorothy, let's shift gears just a little bit. We're going to come back, though. To the woman that's listening right now, that is on that journey that you talked about. It's 2 days good, 1 day bad, 3 weeks good, 2 days bad. They're on this cycle. What do you say to them?
0: Leave. If you can't see a consistent change, if you cannot get them to go to counseling, if you're physically, which I was, physically in harm's way, what if I had hit my head and died? What then for my children? Protect your children, but protect yourself as well.
1: Was he abusive towards the children?
0: To my oldest. To the two that were born after he came home, he was able to bond with. But he was abusive, physically abusive. My oldest, Tim, and I. By abusive, I mean he would hit him, and he would be verbally abusive to him, and it was like Tim and I against the world. And you know, we were so bonded because he was all I had.
1: Right.
0: When Dave was gone the first time, we raised each other, so to speak.
1: Let me ask you this, and then I'm going to continue with the story. Have you received the? Do you feel like you've received the forgiveness of the Lord? Do you feel like the Lord heard you and has given you the peace from asking for forgiveness?
0: Absolutely. Hallelujah. And to that person, that mother, that woman, that girlfriend, any out there, abuse involves more than yourself. It's not just about you. It's about the family, and especially the precious little ones that have to stay where their mother stays. And if their mother doesn't make the right decision, then like my middle son, you're subject to it. And you have to make that decision for greater than yourself.
1: Right. And I think, Dorothy, to your younger self, were you maintaining, were you thinking that eventually this is going to stick, in terms of he's prayed enough, he's fasted enough, if he has, and he's not going to go back there, only for him to go back there? So you're telling that audience that one time's enough. Get the help. Get the help that you need, which it means escape and some for your very life and for the life of your children. Maybe we'll talk about this a little bit later. The residual effects toward in your children, and we'll go there. But let's go back to so he's arrested for the bank robbery. Second time now, his name has been in the headlines. We haven't said his name, by the way. I think we've only referenced him.
0: His name is David.
1: Yeah. And I don't necessarily want to turn this to about him. This is about the victory God gave you through him. And, you know, people can look it up if they want to look it up. We don't necessarily have to give his last name. I'll leave that up to you. But so this is the second time he's made the headlines in your region. Everybody knows your kids are in school age, at least one of them school age at this point now. What happens?
0: Well, my 13-year-old got on a school bus the next day, and it was all in the paper. And it was very, very hard for him. And he came home and he said, Mom, I was at lunch today and a teacher just came over and she just put both her arms on my shoulder and gave me a squeeze. And he said, I know she saw it. It was that

0: quick in the paper because they have reporters that wait for the breaking news, and there's a cutoff at like.
1: That's probably a smaller town. Is it not a big town? So this is kind of big.
0: Or maybe it was the day after the day.
1: But it's a big deal in that where you are.
0: Right, and it's small, and so he was ostracized. There were parents that didn't want him with the kids, playing with their teenagers. They were always looking for something for him to do, and so I divorced him. I took a long look at things, and it was very clear in my mind. And, you know, peace returned to the home almost immediately and because you didn't have to worry about what was going to happen when he came into the house. And my church, they just embraced me.
1: No, but was this the same church even through the first incident?
0: Uh-huh.
1: Okay.
0: And they just embraced me. And the friends that didn't stand by me before, when I divorced David, they came back into my life. And there was healing there. But also they became older, and we're in our late 30s now, you know. And
1: a little more experience and wisdom.
0: Right, more experience. And they had walked with the Lord a little bit more themselves and everything. So we went on, and my kids did well. I was working at that time at the Sporting News in St. Louis, and in 1990, I met my current husband there at the Sporting News, and
1: so real quick, how much time did he get?
0: He got 20 years.
1: 20 years for the bank robbery.
0: 20 years in the bank robbery, and I had a long conversation with him, and I told him I couldn't do it. I couldn't do it anymore, and I felt like I prayed about it, and I felt like the Lord was leading me in a different direction.
1: And you had the freedom to
0: and
1: move
0: the freedom.
1: Forward.
0: And it was hard to be a single parent. In 1988, the entitlements that single parents can enjoy and rightfully have today were not available. I worked three jobs. I worked my main job, and on Friday and Saturday nights, I was a short order cook at a bowling alley, and it was, you know, it was good. And I could take one or two of the kids, and
1: at least you ate good.
0: And I was a great grilled cheese maker, and they would come and ask me to make their grilled cheese, and I got to meet some families, and things became very relaxed.
1: And you stayed in the area, the St. Charles area. You stayed in that area.
0: I stayed in the house, and the kids went to the same schools, and I continued my job, and we just continued to grow in the Lord, and the Lord became so much more real to me. He sustained me. I could not do anything if it had not been for the Lord. There was so much forgiveness. I was able to forgive Dave and just have the wonderful knowledge that the Lord was with me. And I would cling to those verses. I think it's Philippians 4:13. I can do all things through Christ that strengthens me, and to the people out there that might be listening, no matter how hard anything is, the Lord can just get you through it. There's nothing impossible, nothing too hard. We just in the verse in Matthew, my yoke is easy, my burden is light.
1: Yeah, Matthew 11. Yeah.
0: You can just feel His presence there, and just providing in ways financial and through food, and just, and my son, my oldest son, he cut grass, he shoveled snow, he helped buy Christmas gifts, he was a substitute parent, but you know, he was still a teenager, and he played, he ran cross country, but he was such a blessing.
1: Amen. So two major events have happened from your former husband. You get the divorce. You mentioned you start working at a newspaper and you get remarried.
0: Mm-hmm.
1: Okay, so tell us a little about that.
0: I was remarried in 1991. We were a single parent again. 3 years. My husband embraced my kids. He dated the whole family. He's a good man, and he just treated everyone like they were his, and he adopted the two smaller ones. They were 5 and 7 when we got married, and he adopted them when they were, I think, 11 and 13.
1: Now, did your former husband give up his parental right?
0: He did. We petitioned him, and he had served about 9 years of that, and we petitioned them, and he gave up parental rights and paved the way for my husband to adopt.
1: That's rare. A lot of men probably wouldn't have done that.
0: He did. When he seemed like he walks better with the Lord when he's in prison. Hmm. And we moved out here. We moved from St. Louis to Texas for a while, and then to Peoria, and we moved out to the Lehigh Valley. And my son, getting back to my oldest son, when we lived in Texas, he was 16 when we got married. So my two smaller ones called my husband Dad. Hmm. Tim always had the more stronger of the relationship, good or bad, with his father.
1: Did they maintain a relationship while he was in prison?
0: No one did. We walked away.
1: No one did.
0: We walked away from
1: that.
0: So
1: no visits? The second stint, you were like, no.
0: I was done. I couldn't mentally go back there again. I closed the door on that, Pastor. I closed the door on that.
1: That's probably wise.
0: And was
1: he still trying to contact you or anything? Or?
0: No, he was doing 20 years. And
1: so he had let you go?
0: He let go. Mm-hmm. And then we moved to the Lehigh Valley. And in 2008, things had changed a lot. Now you can find anyone you want on the Internet. And he got out. And he was no longer on parole, and he had a help of a woman who found us. He wanted to get disability, and because I had been married to him more than 12 years or 10 years, she did a lot of research and found my social security number, and so he was able to get disability. He had not worked very long and was able to claim it off of spousal benefits. And
1: interesting,
0: you can do that if you're married to someone and you're divorced and you've been married for more than 10 years, you can do so. So that was all right, you know, it was all he could get. And
1: this about him, but how old was he when he got out, roughly?
0: He was born in 53. He got out in 81. He was maybe 26, 27, and he got out in 2008. I did the math, I guess, you know, 53. He was 35. No, he was older than that.
1: He was older than
0: 45.
1: That. 45. Yeah.
0: He was 45. And he lived in a boarding house, and he got my phone number. He would call once in a while, and we had to put the squash on that. And
1: but he knew you were remarried, right?
0: Yeah, knew I was remarried, and we were able to block that, so there wasn't any more.
1: Was he trying to rekindle something, you think, or what was?
0: I think what he wanted was he wanted to see pictures of the children.
1: Gotcha.
0: And I struggled with that. So through a third party, I was able to send some pictures through a third party. And I felt like that's what the Lord wanted me to do. I mean, he was adopted, and he was abused as a child.
1: Hmm.
0: And I think that had something to do with the sexual crimes. So I did provide some pictures. In 2014, my middle son, who is an adult now, kept track on him, and he was released in 2008. And my middle son kept track on him that if he reoffended, that he would get an email, or if anything hit the news with him. And in April of 2014, he committed a murder in a domestic dispute. He had been seeing a woman in rural Missouri, and she had borrowed $40 from him, and she wouldn't pay it back. And he had lived with her for a short period of time, and she wouldn't pay it back. And he got high on alcohol and on drugs, the newspaper clipping had said. And he went down to her mobile home, and she was out with another man. And he had known that man because they had done time together. And he let himself in through a broken window, and he knew that there was an unregistered shotgun in the home. And he helped himself to some leftovers that were in the refrigerator, and he had propped the shotgun up next to, I guess, a coffee table, and they walked in. And he picked the shotgun up, and he said, just give me my $40, and I'll leave this at the end of the driveway, which was a long driveway in a wooded area, and I'll be on my way. And the man lunged at him, and he shot him in his chest, and he died. And there was a manhunt for him, and he was finally arrested in Rolla, Missouri, and he was charged with capital murder under the three strikes you're out under Missouri law, and he was charged with capital murder.
1: Third headline, his name, his hit.
0: That was big. Now we live far away. Children's last names are changed. They're all adults, married, with children.
1: Now, your two younger didn't even really know him.
0: No. I think my middle son was somewhat close to him. He doted on him. They were not subject to any physical abuse like my older son was, but they were definitely, make no mistake about it, they were subjective to witnessing of domestic violence.
1: So it did impact them. Do they remember that now?
0: My middle child does. Okay. My middle child definitely did. But we'd made a new life, and things had changed. I followed it in the newspaper. It was hard to see that they were seeking the death penalty.
1: What a journey.
0: I remember that sentencing. I was following it through the attorney. When you have a death penalty case, though he would have a public a defender, you would have a different level of a public defender because
1: it's that serious
0: death
1: of a
0: penalty. And he was going to be sentenced on a Monday, and it was Friday, and it was in August of 2014. And I got in the car, and I drove up to St. Anne's Catholic Church in the middle of a summer because I knew it would be quiet and dark kind of in there. And just got down on the, pulled out the kneel, and just got down on my knees, and I just cried my eyes out to the Lord. And I just, Lord, I know the crime is worthy of this, and your will have be done, and I understand that. But Lord, please spare my kids. Even though they're adults, I said, please have mercy, Lord God. Please sentence. Let someone have mercy. I don't want my children to have to live with the fact that their biological father has been put to death by the state. It was more than I could bear. And when he went to court for sentencing on Monday, and it was in the paper that it was a death penalty case, they were seeking the death penalty, the judge had a change of heart. And the judge said, Mr. London, if you plead guilty, we will give you life in prison if you plead guilty and waive all rights
1: to an appeal.
0: And he did.
1: Because he knew he was guilty. Wow.
0: did he deserve that? I don't know. I don't know.
1: Yeah. Dorothy, our time is going so fast, and there's so much I'd love to still ask you. But I want to talk about two things. Number one, I want to talk about Tim. I want to give you an opportunity to talk about him as you feel comfortable. And secondly, I want to end with hope. I want to end with the hope that got you through your time with David and Tim. So tell our listeners about Tim.
0: Here is how I feel about the hard things that Lord puts in our lives, is that we don't like them. We don't want them. They hurt. They're hard. They're ugly. But they come in waves sometimes, and they come at different points in our lives. And the Lord was faithful and just and providential to me when I was a young mother at 22 and a single parent. And I saw him work in ways that I would be here for hours if I could tell you. He never failed me. His mercies were new every single morning. He got me through it. Sometimes it was from the kindness of a stranger, from an elder at church, from the ladies' prayer group at church, from a co-worker. And then there would be good life, and you would know that the Lord was able. And then when he went to jail the second time, and I was faced with that again, I knew I could do it because the Lord was faithful then, and he would get me through it again. We can do all things through Christ who strengthens us. Everything, if we choose to draw on that strength. And sometimes we say, these things are too hard for me. God has given me more than I can bear. I personally don't believe that God gives us more than we can bear, because with everything, there's a way out with him. And then when things got hard again, I knew it would be okay, because it was okay then. And my little boy, who was with me and gave me purpose, those 7 years when I felt like it was me and Tim against the world, and then was with me again when Dave left and I was a single parent, and he cut the grass and he shoveled the snow and he babysat when I was doing the second job, and he'd stay up late with me and tell me that the Lord was going to be okay. And he sacrificed so much as a kid. I remember going to him in 1993 when he graduated from high school and saying, Tim, there's no money for college. My husband had other commitments to his own children for college, and there wasn't enough money. And he said, Mom, if I can pass the Air Force test, I'll go into the Air Force. And he forewent college to go into the Air Force and did delayed enlistment and then went to college after. He just seemed to sacrifice. But he was a sinner saved by grace. He was a kid, you know. In 2016, Timmy received a diagnosis of melanoma. And he had a four-year cancer journey of melanoma. And it took his life in 2020 at the age of 45. And there's nothing like being there for your child's first draw of breath and the joy of hearing that, and to be there holding him with that last draw of breath. But the point of it is God is always there.
1: Amen.
0: Through the first breath and the last breath and all of the breaths in between, and not just my son's, but our breaths. He's there every single day, and all we have to do is call out to him and to remember that we can do anything with the Lord. And sometimes he's in the shadows, and sometimes he's in the darkness, and sometimes he's in the sunshine. And in the book of Esther, when I studied it, God is never mentioned in Esther. But he's there. He's there in spirit. He's there working behind the scenes in working with Esther and Mordecai and the king, and he's there in the shadows. And we see little increments of him when we go through things, and we say, Lord, just make yourself known. We know you're there. Make yourself known. And then sometimes he is dark. And he's in there in the darkness, like with David crying out, where are you? You're forsaking me. I can't find you. Show me. And he's there in the darkness and we can't see him. And then he's in the light of every day. Mm-hmm. And we just have to know that whether he's in the shadows or he's in the darkness or he's in the light, he never leaves us. Mm-hmm. We leave him, and we have to call out to him. And there's nothing better than having a Savior who understands, who's acquainted with our grief, who knows everything. And you know, through it all, because I was born into faith, and I watched my grandmother give it to my mother, and my mother give it to me, and hopefully me to my children, though I feel like I've fallen so short with my middle son and my younger daughter, I haven't always walked as close as I should have, and I feel like there's some answering there for me, but they've heard the word, and they've seen the light, and they've
1: trusting through it,
0: and they've watched the providence of God that I really believe that they know, and I believe that they're saved. But the point of it is that sometimes we don't seek God, like John Piper says, on a sunny day at the beach with the sun glistening off the waves. And sometimes that's why we need the harder things in life. And there's nothing sweeter, though it's hard, there's nothing sweeter than having Jesus get you through the total impossible. And of everything I've been through in my life, the loss of my son has been the hardest, the most difficult to bear. But I can get up every morning and put one foot in front of the other, just like that song that the Gaithers sing, because he lives, I can face tomorrow. And you know what? I can get up and be happy, and I'm not drowning in my grief, because there's hope. There's hope.
1: Amen.
0: And I can honestly say with all of my heart that I've never been mad at God. I've never been angry at God. I've never really asked God why, because I felt like if it came into my life, it passed God first, and I don't need to know why. I just need to know my grace is sufficient for you.
1: Amen.
0: And so I just say sometimes, not why God, about Timmy, I say, I'm just really sad, Lord. And I look for joy that he gives me.
1: Dorothy, everything you said is just... is number one, so heartfelt, and thank you for being so vulnerable and so honest. And for most of those of you watching, you probably have not had a loved one hit the headlines like your first husband, but the headlines are real nonetheless in your life. It's pronounced, and maybe you have dealt with the death of a child. I can't think of anything more unbearable. And you're saying, how did she do it? I pray that you'd listen. And if you're watching this online, you have the opportunity to rewind back and maybe you want to do it two or three times. It is the Lord's grace that gets us through. It is not easy. It is impossible, and it's hard. So Dorothy, thank you. Thank you for sharing with the audience. Thank you for being willing to again, make yourself vulnerable. Not that folks would, your goal, you never wanted people to feel sorry for you or to give you any praise. That was never our discussion.
0: No.
1: It was always about what the Lord has done. To him be the glory forever and ever. So if you're struggling, you know, Above the Noise does not exist just to put out Christian content. We really do. We'd love to hear from you if this has been encouraging for you. If we could pray for you, I'm sure Dorothy would want to hear feedback regarding maybe how this has touched you, because that's the goal. How has this reminded you that our God is good? He speaks beyond the headlines. He speaks directly into your life. Thank you for tuning into Above the Noise. I pray that it has been edifying to you this day. God bless.
2: Many of us are aware of the challenges and difficulties that young men are experiencing in our culture. But many of us aren't aware of the incredible opportunities that we have to reach these young men for Christ. You don't want to miss this week's episode with Brett Klemmer, president of Man in the Mirror Ministries, where he's going to talk about research on where young men are at and how we can reach them for Christ.

Well, listen, the name of our program is The King is Coming, because we believe the King is coming. And we know he's coming because Jesus authenticated his second coming by rising from the dead.

0: I think the work that we do at AVR is groundbreaking because it addresses the skeptic, and then I think it's also important for believers who need to be assured in their faith that they can trust the Word of God. What I have found is that there are hundreds of examples where the Bible and the archaeological data synchronize, and at some point a fair-minded person has to conclude that there is a God of the Bible. And in my view, that God of the Bible holds a moral claim on our lives.
1: What if I told you the American Revolution might not be a revolution at all? As America celebrates its 250th birthday, we revisit the question of what was the American Revolution? And was that war a just war? Dr. Eric Patterson, a political scientist and just war theorist, joins us to break down those questions and more. That's this week on Face the Issues.

Good day, folks. Thank you for joining us here in Your Health. On today's program, we would like to talk about the health benefits of supplementing your diet with IP6 and inositol. Well, what is this stuff, inositol, IP6? This is one of the components of the fiber and grains that provide so many health benefits associated with a high-fiber diet. You can supplement this now and receive those benefits. This is really fascinating stuff. It improves immune response. It helps the cancer patient. It improves cell signaling, which helps to correct cellular aberrations from just about any type of disease. It's good for you. That's what all that means. First, let's go to our news. Let's see what's happening in the health world. Low-quality diets may increase cancer risk. Researchers from the French National Institute for Health and Medical Research evaluated over 470,000 French citizens' health over 15 years. They found those who consumed the lowest quality diet were 17% more likely to develop cancer. The study was published by PLOS Medicine. Related research from the British Medical Journal finds the regular consumption of fried foods increases the risk of death by about 12% in women. The study followed over 100,000 women for 20 years. Previous research has found one-third of all Americans consume fried fast food daily and over 50% eat low-quality foods daily. And finally, from the Center for Disease Control, researchers find up to 90% of all Americans do not eat enough fruits and vegetables. Folks, so many of our health problems have their origins in our daily lifestyle practices. We eat too many low-quality and fried foods, such as fried chicken and fried fish, along with chips, french fries, tacos, and a variety of snack foods. And they taste good, and I understand that. We are eating poor-quality foods, plus we are not eating enough high-quality fruits, vegetables, and high-fiber whole foods. Now, these healthy foods help to counter the effect of poor-quality foods, but far too many are not eating fruits and vegetables. This low-quality dietary pattern causes metabolic stress that eventually ends in unnecessarily high rates of heart disease, cancer, and other assorted causes of degenerative disease-related misery. It should be good news to all that dietary perfection is not required in order to avoid poor nutrition-related disease. The occasional treat is certainly allowed, but our daily routines must include primarily healthy nutrition. Many health authorities endorse the 90-10 rule to help us plan our dietary patterns. 90% of the time, we eat healthy, fresh, and wholesome real foods, and just 10% is allowed for special occasions and treats. And I think the 90-10 rule is appropriate unless you are struggling with your health. Then you will need near 100% compliance with the healthy diet. When you have attained a pattern of wellness, then you can have the occasional

0: treat. Now, our studies today confirm this notion, as those who occasionally had fried or low-quality foods showed no increase in disease or death rates whatsoever. But those who made a daily pattern of eating fried and low-quality processed and fast foods, well, they showed distinct patterns of unnecessary suffering. A class of chemicals is associated with weight gain. The class of chemicals called perfluoroalkyls are used to create non-stick cookware, grease and moisture-resistant food wrappers, heat-sensitive receipts, and stain and water-resistant clothing, among many other applications. These ubiquitous chemicals have now been shown for the first time to cause weight gain in humans. Researchers from Harvard followed 621 overweight but dieting subjects. The subjects lost 14 pounds on average over 6 months. They followed the dieters for another 18 months, finding they gained back 6 pounds on average. However, the dieters with the highest blood levels of perfluoroalkyls gained 4.5 pounds more than those with low levels of the non-stick chemicals. They also found those with higher levels of perfluoroalkyls had lower resting metabolic rates, which means they burn fewer calories at rest. The study was published by PLOS Medicine. Related research from York University published by BMC Obesity finds the benefits of exercise can outweigh the health risks of obesity. The study found 150 minutes of exercise weekly nearly canceled the health risk of even severe obesity. There is now overwhelming evidence that the chemicals that pollute our environment are at least in part driving our ever-increasing pattern of weight gain. Past research on these perfluoroalkyl non-stick chemicals has associated them with cancer, hormone disruption, high cholesterol levels, and obesity in animals. But this study from Harvard is the first to prove they cause weight gain in humans. They found the dieters with the highest levels of PFASs, as they're often called, gained more weight after a weight loss program. 5 more pounds gained back on average than those dieters with low levels gained. Now, you may be thinking, I threw out those non-stick frying pans long ago, so this problem doesn't affect me. Well, I'm sorry, but these chemicals are used in many products, including fast food wrappers and receipts, stain-resistant clothing, and more. In fact, hundreds of tons are produced every year with profits in the billions, so their production is not likely to stop anytime soon. But there is good news from the study from York University. They found just 20 minutes of exercise a day virtually eliminates the health risk of severe obesity. So, until we can clean up our environment, healthy living is our best option for all of these health threats. Today on Your Health, we'd like to discuss one of our very best supplements to help boost your immune system. Today, it's IP6 and inositol. Stay tuned to learn more. 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

0: 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It's great to be with you today. Today we're going to be talking about one of my all-time favorite nutrients. It's IP6 and inositol. You're going to see as we go through the program why this should definitely be what I call a foundational nutrient. That means everyone has it in their supplement plan. This one is amazing. So, Richard, where do we start on this amazing topic?
1: Well, that's a good way of putting it, because the science on inositol and IP6 is quite complex. But if we labor through this and get to the essence of it, I think you'll see just how powerful these substances are. They truly are remarkable. Inositol and IP6 are related. They're very similar to one another. They're naturally occurring carbohydrate-like substances, widely distributed throughout most life forms. So we all have this in us. It was first described by scientists in 1855, meaning we have a lot of information on it. Inositol is a fibrous carbohydrate found in human and animal cell membranes and in some plant cell walls. So it's ubiquitous throughout nature. IP6, or inositol hexaphosphate, is inositol is saturated with phosphate groups. IP6 is found in plant cell walls. Phytic acid is inositol. Phytate is salt form that bonds with phosphates and with calcium or magnesium. Now, this all gets very complicated, but let's keep it simple. When I say inositol or IP6, I am actually describing different things, but they are in essence the same thing because they can be converted back and forth. I want to keep it simple so we don't get bogged down in all these details. The whole point of this is scientists for many, many years now have known that diets high in fiber, high in whole grains, help to prevent disease. They wanted to know what is it in that fiber that helps to prevent disease. And one of the most powerful disease-fighting agents they found in fiber, particularly in whole grain fibers, but in plants as well, is this inositol, or IP6. They found they could extract it, and you could amplify the benefit of fiber by taking extra IP6 or inositol. Now, as we go through and discuss this, I'm just going to call all of these different forms inositol and leave it at that, because as I said, they are convertible back and forth with one another. Inositol plays a major role in dietary fiber's ability to prevent disease and fight cancer, along with improving the immune response. Now, humans are capable of making inositol. We make it in our kidneys and our liver. So it is not foreign to us. This is not a drug, and we really shouldn't study it like we would study a drug. We should study it more from the frame point of physiology. As we age, and if we have health conditions, our ability to make inositol may become compromised. This also occurs with alpha-lipoic acid, CoQ10, a wide variety of substances that are not necessarily vitamins, but as we age or have a health condition, we can't make enough of it, so it becomes what we call a conditionally essential nutrient. The dietary intake in a typical Western diet, an American diet, is from 0.2 grams to 1 gram a day, with most people on the lower side of that. The higher the fiber content of your diet, the more you will ingest, but we're talking about Western diet where 90% are low in fiber. Low fiber, high sugar diets, this is very important, the SAD diet, standard American diet, low in fiber, high in sugar, if you have metabolic syndrome or diabetes, it further depletes inositol levels, compromising our ability to make it. This is some of the new information we have on inositol. If you are a diabetic, if you are a pre-diabetic, if you are overweight, if you eat a high-sugar diet, this compromises your body's ability to make inositol and use it effectively. Not just make it, but use it effectively. This means if you are pre-diabetic or a long list of conditions that we'll talk about later on, you really should supplement inositol, just as Cindy said, foundational supplement for most of us. Inositol can be converted to phosphatidyl inositol, and this substance, this is like taking inositol and adding lecithin together. Put those two together, basically. It's not exactly the same, but it's how you can think of it. Put those two together. Our bodies incorporate that into our cellular membranes, and there it acts as a cell messenger. Now, what do I mean by this? If a cell encounters a hostile environment, let's say you have a stomach ulcer or something, or you have a coronary artery plaque in your heart, and your heart's not getting enough oxygen, the cell senses this aberration, and it sends a message out trying to correct function. Inositol plays a pivotal role in cell messaging and the self-correcting mechanisms that we all have in our bodies. Without inositol, without proper levels, we can't right the ship. We can't fix the problem. It's that foundational to good health. Are you getting the picture? I hope I explained. Does that make sense to you?
0: Absolutely.
1: All right. What else does it do? Not only is it a primary messenger within the cell itself trying to correct that cell's aberrant behavior, it also is involved in sending a message to the next cell. So think of the cells as a colony sending out, we're under attack. Send a message to the neighboring town so they can prepare for the attack. If the inositol levels are low, you don't do that very effectively. So it's the cell, the next cell, the next cell, the next cell. All of these corrective mechanisms are highly dependent on inositol to do this. Myo-inositol is an isomer of inositol. When we talk about isomers, think of all the different types of Ford cars. They're all Fords, but they're a little different, aren't they? They have things in common, but they are different. This is kind of how isomers are. And one of the forms of inositol is a myo. It's called myo-inositol, like muscle, myo-inositol. In fact, it's the most common form of inositol. And inositol in the brain is primarily myo-inositol. It penetrates into the blood-brain barrier, and it is highly involved in neurotransmitter regulation. Our neurotransmitters are how the brain cells communicate, and it regulates our mood, our sleepfulness, our alertness. I feel good about life. I feel bad about life. I find this activity rewarding. I find it distasteful. These are all related to neurotransmitters. And without proper myo-inositol or inositol levels, we don't do that very well. So people who are low in inositol tend to have mental issues. They may be depressed. They may be anxious. They may be fearful. They may be obsessive about certain things. Myo-inositol plays a critical role in our brain's ability to send messages that dictate our mood, our status, our mental state of health. What else? IP6, this is the inositol saturated with phosphates. That is the plant form. That's what we see in the plant cell wall. That is converted to inositol and myo-inositol in our intestinal tract by intestinal bacteria. If our intestinal bacteria is off, we have dysbiosis, that becomes compromised. We do not have enough inositol to do all these things that our body so desperately needs. Inositol was once thought to be an essential B vitamin. Early science showed how important it was. And since it was found in our foods, particularly fibrous foods, particularly whole grains, it must be a vitamin. Well, they determined we can make our own inositol, but again, with age and disease, our ability to make inositol is compromised. Here's our overview. Inositol in IP6 maintains cell integrity, cell transduction, sends signals, DNA repair, ion transport. Cells are like little batteries, and they maintain an electrical charge. Inside and out is slightly different. It's just like a battery. And this is all achieved by conducting ions or particles of a molecule back and forth across that cell membrane. Without inositol, the battery ability of the cell is compromised. That is the spark of life. It is that critical. Now, let's go to our break. And when we return, I want to just mention a few of the specific physiologic functions of inositol.
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1: I'm Dr. Richard Becker for Your Health at a Glance. Does acid reflux keep you hooked on antacids? If so, you may be suffering from GERD, which stands for gastroesophageal reflux disease. GERD affects at least 20% of the adult population. In fact, Americans spend hundreds of millions of dollars per year on medicines to treat GERD. This is unfortunate because these medications have side effects. They can cause additional digestive problems, and they lead to nutrient deficiencies, such as the depletion of vitamin B12. Fortunately, there are simple lifestyle changes that can reduce the symptoms of GERD. 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Lose weight because obesity worsens symptoms. Limit foods that cause GERD, such as fried, fatty foods, mints, chocolate, and caffeine. To improve digestion, eat a diet rich in fiber, yogurt, and drink lots of water. 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
0: We're back, everyone, learning all about IP6 and inositol, these amazing nutrients. So, Richard, there's some pretty in-depth information here, but it's really important, and you know what? We can get this.
1: Yeah. Stick with me, because there's a point to all of this science that is really quite powerful. We talked about the general overview of what inositol does, categorical uses of inositol by our bodies, and this leads to specific functions in the body. Get this. This is amazing. Cell function regulation, we talked about that, riding the ship, signal transduction. Insulin signal transduction. If your body needs to control blood sugar better, inositol is involved in sending the message to make more insulin so we can use that glucose more efficiently. Cytoskeleton assembly, how we form our cells is dependent on inositol. Nerve guidance. In the developing embryo, if you do not have enough inositol, a developing nerve can't make it a curve. It'll just keep going straight, but there are places in our body where a nerve needs to curve. That's just part of who we are. If you don't have enough inositol, the nerve can't curve. Isn't that amazing? So it just gives you an idea of how important it is to our function. Intracellular calcium control. The calcium level inside of our cells are highly dependent on proper inositol levels. If you don't have the right amount of calcium in your cells, you cannot live. You have all kinds of problems, including high blood pressure, spasm in the muscles, all kinds of things. It's really a mess. Calcium level control is dependent on inositol. Cell membrane potential maintenance, that's that cellular battery we talked about, that membrane potential is how we conduct our nerve impulses, our thoughts. It's integral to human life and all animal life form is this cell membrane potential. Serotonin activity, serotonin, our mood neurotransmitters, the breakdown of fats and cholesterol regulation, this is all related to cell signaling, promotes superoxide production in neutrophils, leading to pathogen destruction. Our white blood cells, when they encounter, let's say, strep throat or staph or some pathogen, salmonella, it engulfs the germ, and then it engulfs inside the white blood cell, the neutrophil, into a little vacuole inside, and it exposes the germ to high levels of peroxide and superoxide, things that destroy the germ. Without inositol, that doesn't happen. It's immunity. That's powerful. Inhibition of cancer cell growth. The recognition of cancer cells is dependent on inositol. The de-differentiation of cells, our stem cells, adult stem cells that are in our body, as they become dead. Let's say I break a hip. The healing process, those adult stem cells have to become hip cells. We don't want it to be a muscle cell. We want it to be the hip joint cell. That's called the differentiation of the cells. It dedicates it to a specific purpose. It's foundational to healing. You don't have to know this to heal, but you can't do it without inositol. Gene expression. All of our genes, you know, we're made up of genes. This is how our bodies function. You can't express these genes of wellness without inositol. Protection from radiation. We have native internal systems to deal with radiation from the sun, from x-rays, from radon, all these things. It doesn't work without inositol. A very powerful antioxidant that prevents the Fenton reaction. What this is iron rusts, right? Anything around iron will rust, including your body. If you have too much iron in your system, it's called hemosiderosis. It is very damaging. It can destroy your liver and your brain and lead to early death. We don't want that. Inositol helps to prevent that from happening. Who knew it did so many things? A lot of this is new information, folks. Every organ requires inositol for proper function. Now, this wide depth of understanding of the role of inositol has led to clinical uses for supplemental inositol. What are we currently using inositol for? For cancer. Support the cancer patient, not just the epithelial or the carcinomas, epithelial-related cancers, but to support the immune system in the wide variety of cancers, not just the carcinomas. Diabetes. This is inositol is tremendous for diabetes. Remember, when you become diabetic, your inositol ability to function is greatly compromised. Chronic viral conditions. Inositol improves the immune response. Immune suppression from any cause, whether it's chemotherapy or chronic viral infections or poor nutrition, whatever it is, immune suppression. HIV disease, inositol plays a role here. Cardiovascular disease, that's the cell signaling. Blood lipid control actually will lower your cholesterol levels to a more healthier level. Hormone regulation, we will talk in a minute about polycystic ovary syndrome. Inability to conceive due to, for most of them, insulin resistance. Inositol promotes proper ovulation. This goes to hormone regulation, even in polycystic ovary syndrome. Heavy metal chelation. Do you have mercury in your system? Who doesn't? Everybody's got a little. How about lead? Heavy metal exposure is one of the major reasons for our chronic diseases today. Inositol is an excellent chelator of these heavy metals. Psychiatric disorders, remember the serotonin process, the neurotransmitters, anxiety, depression, bulimia, panic attacks, obsessive-compulsive disorders, and agoraphobia, fear of interaction with humans. You know, these are people who haven't left their house in 20 years. They might benefit from higher dose inositol therapies. This is all the different uses we're using inositol today. And you can get this over the counter. It's a dietary supplement. It comes from the fibrous content of our diet. It's an outstanding advancement of science. Well, we have thousands of complex scientific writings clarifying inositol's role in physiology. And I have to say this. I've been studying science all my life. And I have to tell you, reading about inositol has challenged my abilities to understand science. It really has. It's amazingly complex. Imagine the most biggest city on the planet with all the intricacies, all the interactions of humans, all the services, all the things that go on in a city. One single cell in the human body or any living thing makes a city look simple. It is so complex, and inositol is at the very essence of the life thread. And as we get older, as we have disease, our ability to use inositol is greatly compromised, but we have a remedy for that that we want to talk about when we return. Every day, about 200 million Americans do not get enough of a key essential mineral.
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1: I'm Dr. Richard Becker, and this is Your Health at a Glance. 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If you are taking a daily prescription medicine, talk with your doctor about a vitamin and mineral deficiency as a side effect. 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Vitamin D is one of the most important molecules in the human body. It's required for the proper function of nearly 4,000 genes and 1,000 metabolic chemical reactions.
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0: 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So let's get into that.
1: How can we use inositol to improve our health? When we ingest inositol, when we take it by mouth, there is near complete absorption and distribution throughout all tissues, including the brain. We know when you take it, it's worth taking it because it's absorbed by our body and it goes throughout our body. So we know that for a fact. It has dose-dependent, synergistic anti-cancer activity. It's more effective when extracted and taken as a supplement than with the fiber in their natural forms. And we're talking specifically now about cancer, this topic of cancer. This is a major concern, and a major use of inositol is in the cancer patient. You remember, digestion is often compromised in the cancer patient. They take chemotherapy and radiation agents that make you quite nauseous and may even make you vomit. I don't want to eat anything. I feel terrible. You know, you've heard this. You've seen this. And if you take the pill, the capsule form of inositol, it is more effective than trying to get it completely from your diet. They've been able to prove that. Memorial Sloan Kettering reports that IP6 is used to prevent and treat cancer via its cell signaling ability, useful in alleviating the side effects of cancer therapy, such as chemotherapy or radiation, and it does improve the quality of life in cancer patients. This is Sloan Memorial Kettering. You know, they're one of the most trusted names in cancer therapy worldwide. People come from all over the world to go to that hospital to get cancer help. Now, I do want to say that the FDA has not approved inositol as a treatment for cancer. This is nutritional support for the cancer patient and other conditions. Nutritional support. That's how we have to think of it. Multiple studies now have shown IP6 is inositol's ability to transform cancerous cells back to healthy cells. You know how? Through cell signaling, helps to right the ship of the ailing cell. It initiates apoptosis, or programmed cell death, of these abnormal cells. And it helps to prevent the formation of blood vessels into the tumor. See, a tumor needs nutrition to survive, and it gets that through the blood flow. A new blood vessel is formed to support the tumor. Well, inositol helps to prevent it from making a blood vessel. It's called anti-angiogenesis. It also improves the response to chemo. Chemo is more effective. Perhaps we can use lower doses. And it reduces the side effects of cancer therapies. In test tube studies, they've been able to determine that esophageal, pancreatic cancer, melanoma, breast and colon cancer, primarily the carcinoma lines. Carcinoma. These are cancers of the epithelial, the surface cells. These are the worst ones. Now, any cancer is bad, don't get me wrong, but breast cancer, colon cancer, lung cancer, pancreatic cancer, the carcinomas are among the most difficult to treat. They have that reputation. And this is where inositol shines the brightest, is in the treatment of the carcinomas. However, it is also helpful for other forms of cancer due to its ability to boost the immune response. University of Maryland says the inositol inhibits the growth and destroys breast cancer cells. Adding inositol to breast cancer chemotherapy makes the treatment more effective. Cancer research, inositol and IP6 stalls progression of large granular lymphocytic leukemia. And there's so much more. We don't have time to go into all the different studies, but cancer research, this is a journal, animal model of prostate cancer. IP6 inhibits prostate cancer. Then the mechanism is explained. They know how it works. IP6 is more effective chelator of radioactive uranium than standard treatment. This goes to countering the radiation side effects used in cancer treatment. Nutrition in cancer, IP6 possesses the ability to enhance immune function, act as a natural antioxidant, prevents calcification and kidney stone formation, lowers cholesterol levels, and reduces elevated platelet activity, which prevent clotting is a big problem in cancer treatment. IP6 and inositol helps to prevent these clots that occur with cancer. The first international symposium on disease prevention, a big organization, reveals, they state, there's now considerable evidence supplementing with inositol and IP6 improves outcomes in the carcinomas and acts as a good supplement to other cancers to counter immune suppression. That should be enough for anyone to say, I can do this comfortably, especially when you realize we all have inositol in our bodies. It's in our diet. It's not a drug. It doesn't interact with any known medicine. It is an excellent supplement for the cancer patient. Can we leave it there? Excellent supplement. I took it every day when I was in cancer therapy, and I credit it in my lymphoma as one of the reasons I'm here still today. I can't give it a higher endorsement for the cancer patient. Next, diabetes. Diabetes damages our ability to make and absorb and the effectiveness of our natural inositol. Diabetics, please pay attention. You will be able to make more insulin. Your insulin will work more effectively if you supplement inositol. It will also help to prevent the complications of diabetes. This has all been studied in good quality controlled studies and in human studies. Let's go to our break, because I do not want to short the diabetic the benefits of inositol. We'll do that next.

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0: 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Astragalus helps to calm total body inflammation, a common cause of pain and chronic illness.
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2: Here is our hope for you today. I'm Cindy Becker. Do you feel that you'll never really be joyful and happy in your life? The Reverend Billy Graham wrote about these two emotions, joy and happiness. Dr. Graham says, joy is not the same as happiness, although they may overlap. Happiness depends on circumstances. Joy depends on God. In Psalm 30, David, whose life seemed an endless battle, experienced joy despite his problems as King of Israel. David wrote, "You turned my wailing into dancing. You removed my sackcloth and clothed me with joy, that my heart may sing to you and not be silent." If you are struggling to find joy in your life, pray to God. Count your blessings. Joy depends on God. I'm Cindy Becker. This is our hope for you today.
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0: 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So, Richard, this next section is so important. Diabetics suffer so much.
1: Remember, with diabetes, our ability to use our innate inositol is greatly compromised. So here's a study, and there have been multiple of these. This is just one of them, a double-blind, placebo-controlled, 40 diabetic patients, improved glucose levels, 14% lower glucose levels, decreased insulin level. We have insulin resistance in type 2 diabetes, decreased insulin resistance, improved beta cell function. The pancreas works better for the diabetic. The blood fats, the lipids, the cholesterol, the triglycerides, all reduced, and the HDL increased. These are all good things. They all benefit to the diabetic. Next subject, menopause. You know, with menopause, a woman's risk of cardiovascular disease becomes higher than a man's. Yeah, it's serious business. And inositol, if we supplement at menopause, we help to decrease the cholesterol, triglycerides, and the blood pressure while increasing HDL. This will all decrease your risk of cardiovascular disease, ladies. Next, healthy, non-obese, pregnant women, inositol, folic acid, and manganese reduce their cholesterol levels, triglyceride, and glucose levels. Promising early evidence of inositol and IP6 benefit in calcifying disorders. This is hardening of the arteries, kidney and gallstones, osteoporosis, aberrations of calcium metabolism benefit nicely from inositol. Pay attention. Gestational diabetes. Reduced risk of gestational diabetes is diabetes during pregnancy. We don't want that. It's bad news. Reduce insulin use. More likely to carry to term. Smaller babies. The diabetic mother has obese babies. A 10-pound baby is hard to deliver. Higher incident of C-section. We want to reduce C-sections, not increase them. So diabetic mothers, if you take inositol, the baby size is normal. Pretty amazing. Smaller babies, which is a good thing in this setting. We don't want a large baby in the diabetic mother. Fewer episodes of neonatal hypoglycemia. Here's a new area of research, neonatal respiratory distress. And these are babies that are born too small. Their lungs are not mature. If we give those babies inositol, they do well. Steroid-free, that's the standard treatment for that respiratory distress of a small infant. Inositol works. See, it's even safe for babies. It's in everybody, so it's good to do. PDR for nutritional supplements. Physician's desk reference for nutritional supplements. Inositol contains myo-inositol, which is brain active, can be helpful for Alzheimer's and Parkinson's disease, obsessive compulsive disorder, panic attacks, agoraphobia, bulimia, unipolar depression, that's standard depression, stress, anxiety, and trichotillomania. What is that? Trichotillomania is where we obsessively pull our hair out. It's a mental disorder, and taking higher doses of inositol helps to control these behaviors. You know, folks, the medications we use for these conditions, they're woefully inadequate. I'm not saying you should never take those medicines. They have their place. But you can take inositol with them, and you're going to make better progress for most of them, along with a complete nutritional plan, holistic approach. Always be sure you have inositol. Some of these mental health issues are completely disabling. You know that. If you have a loved one with this, you know how disabling it can be. Think outside of the box. There's so much research on this now. It's safe. What else? Let's see. Here. Immunity. Okay, you don't have cancer. You don't have mental illness, but you're getting sick. Every month there's a new cold, one thing after the other, and you're sick of it. Inositol IP6 increases natural killer cell activity by about 60%. When natural killer cells, their function is improved by 60%, it improves your adaptive immune system, which is basically bacteria, and your innate immune system, which is cancer, viruses, and fungi. This, in turn, affects all arms of the immune response. 60% improved response. So if we're on a good nutritional program and we add inositol and good healthy living, your immune system is going to dramatically improve for the vast majority. A little vitamin C, a little zinc, a little B vitamins. Well, don't forget your vitamin D, you know, and then inositol. Probiotics. Do the whole everything you've learned on this program. You're going to have fewer and fewer colds. You may even go the whole year without flu this year. It's pretty amazing what can happen when we do it this way. Before the break, this is very important. Polycystic ovary syndrome. This is one of our leading causes of infertility in America today. It is associated with obesity and too much androgen or testosterone-like hormones in our system and not enough estrogens. But not always. But there's an underlying theme of this. PCOS and inositol. Over 70 studies now confirm, ladies, you're more likely to ovulate and conceive if you include inositol in your fertility plan. Cell signaling. Right the ship. The struggling cell needs help. Help it with inositol. Hormone regulation. See, it all makes sense when you take the time to study that science, then you can apply it clinically, as it were. Also, one of the new trends is understanding how it helps male infertility. So, women and men both. Inositol, infertility. When we return, we'll talk about who should take it and how much should they take in just a minute. 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The medicinal mushrooms contain beta-glucans, compounds that promote healthy immune function while helping to coordinate multiple body systems.
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0: 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Buy one, get one free today, so don't miss it. So, Richard, who should consider adding IP6 and inositol to their supplement plan?
1: Any cancer patient, primarily carcinoma patients, but even the lymphomas, the sarcomas, all the various types of cancer, inositol can be helpful to help support your immune system. I use it in my supplement package for lymphoma, and I consider it foundational, and you should too. Please consider inositol if you're a cancer patient. Any type of immune support or modulation, whether it's a hyperactive immune system or a deficient immune system, inositol can play a role. Radiation exposure in cancer, or let's say you have chronic spine pain and you have to take CT scans a lot and you want to protect your body. That's a smart thing to do. The doctors won't do that for you. You'll have to do it on your own. Take some inositol before you go in for that study. You'll have less radiation damage. That's the kind of thing I'm talking about. Chronic viral conditions, Epstein-Barr virus, hepatitis C, HIV, herpes simplex, any chronic viral condition, diabetes and all its complications, polycystic ovary syndrome, or infertility of any type, cholesterol problems, peripheral vascular disease, weight loss purposes, liver problems, fatty liver disease, it plays a role here. Constipation, remember it is a fibrous agent. You know, it comes from fiber. Makes sense. Heavy metal chelator, especially uranium, it works better for uranium detoxification than the standard treatment on the market today. Interesting to know. Autoimmune disease, depression, anxiety, obsessive compulsive disorder, the dementias, there is some help there for the dementia patients. I don't want to portray it as a cure for Alzheimer's. It's not. But it does help to set the cells right again. That's the whole concept behind it. Here's one that we didn't have a chance to talk about. I want to mention. If you have chronically low sodium levels, hyponatremia, low sodium, it can leave you prone to low blood pressure, confusion, disorientation. It can be a real problem. Try some inositol. It may change your life. This is one of the niche uses of inositol. Now, how do we take this? You can also just use inositol as a daily tonic to help keep you strong. There's a place for this. Or if you have a diet that's low in fiber and you just, boy, I'm on the go a lot, I can't eat properly, take a little inositol. Your body needs it. It does a person good. Now, inositol capsules, two capsules of what Cindy has for you, provides you with 800 milligrams of IP6 and 220 milligrams of inositol. And remember, the IP6 is interchangeable by the intestinal bacteria into inositol, which is primary myo-inositol. It's all interchangeable. What we do with this preparation is the IP6, we attach magnesium and calcium ions so it does not deplete the body of these essential minerals. There has never been a recorded case of anybody having depletion of essential minerals from supplementing inositol. This only occurs in native states where people are starving anywhere and they're not supplementing. They're eating a high-fiber diet with nothing else in their diet. But that is an old admonishment about inositol that has now been proven false. You don't have to worry about it. You can take up to 6 capsules a day. That's a very typical dose. And if you're fighting for your life or have profound mental illness, 12, 18 capsules a day and even higher has been studied and shown to be safe. Inositol. One of the most important supplements available today. Thank you for your kind attention. We'll see you here tomorrow on Your Health.
0: 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Bye-bye.

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1: Lord, we see how the world around us is getting darker and darker and bleaker and bleaker. 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
0: A movement is stirring. 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
1: Hello, my friends. Blessed 4th of July and happy 250th anniversary, America. I am so grateful immigrant to this country. I came here legally. I love this country. I am so grateful to this country for what it's done for me and what it's done for so many millions of people around the world. This is the most generous country on the face of the earth. It grieves me when I see people come into this country and then they're disloyal. In fact, some are straight out invading this country to change it and take it to the 7th century Arabia. That is the burden of my heart. I want to wake America up on this 250th anniversary. Rise up and be the great nation that the founders envisaged us to be. And that is why I preach this message at one of the most prestigious churches in America, Prestonwood Baptist Church in Dallas, and Pastor Jack Graham. I am so grateful for the opportunity. And this message comes directly from there, and I pray to God that He will use it not just to bless you, but to challenge you, that you would pray for the country in a way you have never done before. Stay tuned.

It's not a secret that Islamists, this is as distinct from Muslims. I always make that distinction. Some people don't, they just lump them all together. They are targeting your state in particular. There are other states as well. Well, Paterson, New Jersey, Dearborn, Michigan, I mean, they're all over the country, but they're targeting your state with their ideology. An ideology that is totally in conflict with our American founding principles and the separation of powers and freedom of religion. They always talk about democracy, but what they think about democracy, they want to use democracy to destroy democracy. And so we really are at a very critical time in our history, very, very significant time. And these Islamists and the preachers, if you listen to them, watch them on the social media, they are vowing to impose the Islamic Sharia, which is their system of law, on schools. Particularly, they're focusing on schools and city councils and politics and, yes, even the judiciary. And I want to start by telling you something that you already know. History repeats itself. History repeats itself. Perhaps there is no place where this statement is more true than in all of our biblical history. History repeats itself is not a cliche. Please listen to me. It's not a cliche. It's a profound historical occurrence. We see this again and again in the scripture. We see it in the repetitive history, in the Word of God. From the Garden of Eden and the man's fall to the 21st century, it's the same thing. Just keep repeating itself. We see how disobedience and compromise of the gospel of Jesus Christ brings about disasters. Perhaps we see this cyclical history very vividly in the book of Judges. How many times when you read the book of Judges, I've been reading the Bible through every year for decades now, and when I come to the book of Judges, how many times where the people of God abandoned the faith, compromised,

0: compromise their faith in Yahweh. And God, as a consequence, pulls his hand of protection. And then they get delivered to the Canaanites and the Amorites and the Moabites and the mosquito bites. Then they repent. And God, merciful God, hears them from heaven. And he sends them a deliverer again and again. They keep going. But the problem with each cycle, people of God sunk deeper into sin and idolatry and rebellion. And this pattern continued into the 6th century B.C. As you know from the scripture, the Old Testament writers, they're telling us how God basically, here's a Yusuf translation, basically came to the point of saying enough is enough. And he permitted them to go into exile in Babylon. Now the Islamists and the Islamic terrorists are really the equivalent of the Babylonians of that time. Today, the Babylonian terrorists of our day, not taking us into exile in foreign land as they did with Daniel, Shadrach, Meshach, and Abednego and many of the Israelites. No, they are taking us hostage. They're literally taking into exile in our own lands as they invade those lands with vengeance. Terrorists are our Babylonians today. And just as God handed over his rebellious, unfaithful Israel, which is the apple of his eye, he has handed the rebellious, unfaithful Europe to the hands of the terrorists. You should see what's happening in England. 13 of the 14 big cities in England now have Muslim mayors. And not just Muslim, Islamists. So the question, would God take his protective hand from America? I pray not. I pray not. But the Islamists are different from the rest of the Muslims. Islamists compose about 20% of Muslims. And that is over 400 million people. But they are the very people, these Islamists, that are outlawed in many Arabic Middle East countries, Islamist countries. They're outlawed in Egypt, they're outlawed in Syria, they're outlawed in United Arab Emirates, they're even outlawed in Saudi Arabia. So what do? They come here to the naive West and say, oh, we love Jesus. No, they don't love the same Jesus that we know. Islamist jihadis are invading the West with a vengeance. But I also want to make it clear that I love the Muslim people. I love the Muslim people. We started a television station, Kingdom Set, your pastor's on it, 260 million homes in the Muslim world, and preaching the gospel 24/7. And I am absolutely humbled beyond measure to tell you that there are hundreds of thousands of Muslims that are coming to Christ at a huge sacrifice. But the problem is that the folks that we're dealing with here in the West, they have made a pact with the Marxists and the socialists and the trust fund kids in America and the anarchists. And they made a pact that both because they hate Western civilization and they want to destroy Western civilization, they made a pact with each other. And you see them all over the news. Translation, we make a pact with the devil if we have to, if it helps us destroy Western civilization as we know it. And make no mistake about it, Western civilization, and I speak that, I've done this academically, Western civilization is the result and the fruit of the Reformation. For it was the Reformation when God raised these reformers 500 years ago, that they went back to the scripture. They went back to the word of God, which was forbidden. Back then in the dark ages, they used to chain the Bibles to the lectern, and the lay people were not allowed to read it. But with the translation of the Bible, some people paid with their lives so that we can have that Bible, that we take it lightly. And the liberty, the freedom, and the prosperity, and the individual freedom, and the respect of an individual, all that is the fruit of the Reformation. Here's another fact that I need to tell you before I get to the heart of the message. The unfaithful Israelites who caused the Babylonian exile did not abandon their Hebrew religion altogether, any more than the church buildings of today in the West and Europe and even in the United States, who have all the trappings of Christianity, and yet they raise the rainbow flag and the transgender flag above the cross. These compromising Israelites still made the ritual sacrifices in the temple, but they added to their religion. They added Baal, and they added Ashtaroth, and they added all these gods to Yahweh. Today, many a church is doing that. Now, you're blessed here to be under the most amazing Bible teaching and Bible-centered gospel message. But there are so many churches across America and across the world. They are absolutely departed from the faith. They call it universalism. 60% supposedly of all Christians in America are universalists, which says that in the end God is so merciful, He's going to let everybody into His heaven because He's a merciful God and you don't have to believe in Jesus. That's just preached from many mega churches. They call it emerging church, which is the rewriting of the gospel. They call it insider movement, which says that the Hindu can be a Hindu and the Buddhist can be a Buddhist and the Muslim can stay a Muslim as long as they take Jesus along the way. They call it hyper grace. That says because we're saved by grace alone and therefore we don't have to live righteously before God, that we can sin to our heart's content and grace will cover it. They call it unhitching ourselves from the Old Testament. They call it Chrislam, which is a blend of some Christian stuff with Islamic stuff, and they say that's the only way that we can ease the tension between the two groups. Oh, my beloved friends, please listen to me. The faith we defend is set of bedrock truth that Jesus and only Jesus is God incarnate, that Jesus and only Jesus is the only sacrifice for our sin, that Jesus and only Jesus is the begotten Son of the Father, full of grace and truth, that Jesus is the heart of Christianity. And if you take the heart out, you're going to end up with a dead corpse. Give God glory. Amen. I know this is not a new thing for you. You've been blessed to hear this. Sadly, in the 7th century, the Christianity that the Prophet of Islam was exposed to was riddled with heresies, and not unlike the ones that we're experiencing in churches today. Heresies such as Nestorianism and Ebionism, and these were corpses without the beating heart of the truth. Today, as I'm going to show you in a few minutes, in large part, the so-called Christian church in the West is riddled with heresies and weakened by false teachings from many a pulpit across the land. But what breaks my heart, truly, is that these Christian heresies dominate many churches and denominations today. And thus, they have created a spiritual vacuum. Created a spiritual vacuum. And who fills that spiritual vacuum? The Islamists. And trust me, they did this in the 7th century, and they're doing it in the 21st century. The only way forward is for God to send us a spiritual awakening to this land. Awakening that causes apathetic Christians to repent and turn back to the truth of the gospel. An awakening that will bring the lost to repent and believe in the Lord Jesus Christ. An awakening that causes believers to stop compromising and placing one foot in the world and one foot in the church. You see, political Islam always grows in history. I can prove it to you. Political Islam always grows stronger when Christianity is weak and compromised and in retreat. Just a few years ago, there were 5 million Muslims in Europe. There are 50 million now. In the first 600 years of Christianity, the Christian faith dominated the Middle East and North Africa. Syria to Egypt and Lebanon, all these were Christian lands. And when the Muslims invaded these Christian lands, they did not only use the sword, but they also, because the churches mostly was very sick and weak and riddled with heresies, they were able to deceive the so-called Christians. Heresies such as Arianism, which taught that Christ was a subordinate being, not equal to God the Father. Nestorianism, which split the deity of Christ from his humanity. The Sabellianism, which denied the Trinity altogether. But there were two Christian heresies in particular that gave rise to Islam and influenced the founder of Islam. The Ebionites and the Docites. The Docites basically said that Jesus only appeared to be human and his crucifixion was an illusion. And while the Ebionites, and he was discipled by an Ebionite monk, the Ebionites viewed Jesus as a human prophet, a Messiah, yes, human prophet, but they denied that he is the Son of God. And to this day, that is what they're spreading around the world. The population of Arabia at the time of the rise of Islam basically was a bit of a hodgepodge of pagan idolatry, various strands of Judaism, and an assortment of pseudo-Christian groups. No wonder there's so much confusion and utter contradictions in their books. Now, I can stand here and give you historic evidence after historic evidence of how compromising churches, unfaithful churches, those who compromised the truth of the gospel, were invaded by the floods of Islamization. I don't need to go into history. But what we are seeing today with our own eyes in Europe today, this modern invasion, what is being attempted to be done here in your backyard, right here in this city. You have a candidate for the Senate, and I don't get into politics, but a candidate for Senate who's literally, supposedly ordained minister, and he's utter blaspheming. He's blaspheming the name of God. That is why I'm calling out now is the time to rise up and be the Church of Jesus Christ. History repeats itself. As I said, I can give you tens of examples, but let me just give you one. The first few hundred years of Christianity, the Christian faith was established in the Middle East, North Africa. Within 200 years of Christianity, the population of all the Middle East countries and North Africa was between 85 to 90% Christians. In fact, St. Augustine of Hippo and Cyprian of Carthage, they all came from the church in North Africa. Alexandria, Egypt, became the center of Christian thinking and Christian theology. The first seminary in the world was in Alexandria, first 350 years before Rome was ever on the scene. There are estimates between 40 to 50,000 churches at that time, by the middle of the 600s. And the Christians had, with these their tens of thousands of churches, embraced false teaching in North Africa. It's a teaching called the Montanists, or the Montanist movement was rapid in that part of the world. And simply put, the Montanists believe that the canon of the Scripture is not closed, that God can still speak authoritatively today and be equal to the writers of the Scripture. Well, so when the Arab Islamists came invading in 647 and 648, declaring that God has spoke to a man in Arabia by the name of Muhammad, Christian leaders said, well, let's hear about it. We're open-minded, right? We're not narrow-minded. I'll accept all the ways lead to God. Tell us about it. Between 30 to 35 years, all of these tens of thousands of churches turned into mosques. Is there, cannot happen here? I think if I told this story with this historical incident 70 years ago, people would say, it would never happen in the West. That could never happen in America. Could never happen in Europe. That could never happen in Canada. It could never happen in Australia. But beloved, it's happening. We're seeing it with our own eyes now. Everywhere you look, there is a takeover. There are 85 Sharia courts in England alone. They're buying churches and burning some of them in Europe with vengeance and turning them into mosques. This is their idea of their superiority, and they have the final word from Allah. Now I can go on. As I said, I talk about Islamic conquest of the Byzantine church and the Christian church in the 1400s and in Europe and all the way to Vienna. May from Preston Wood and other faithful churches you raise up heroes who will help rewrite the future. May God do it. May God do it. I want to tell you a story that really tugged on my heart. The first time I read that story, and I know it's an incident in history that always makes me say, God, do it again. Do it again. And it is an acclaimed historian by the name of Catherine Drinker Bowen. That's where I was introduced to this incident. She wrote a best-selling book called John Adams and the American Revolution. And in that book, she tells of a lesser-known event. It's an amazing story that took place in 1746. That's 30 years before the American Revolution. France was at war with the British Empire. And the French government decided to send 64 ships and 11,000 men soldiers. Their orders were that simple. Consign Boston to the flames and ravage New England. News came of the French invasion, and there was spread a panic all over New England. It was the largest naval armada that ever approached American shores. Even young John Adams was only 11 years of age, who stood watching from a Boston top hill. The colonies had few coastal defenses, if any. The colonial militiamen were no match to this highly trained French army. Governor William Shirley of Massachusetts knew that his people have only one defense. And so he issued proclamation calling people to assemble in churches and to pray. And they assembled not for battle, but for fasting and for praying. All across Massachusetts colony, people were thronging into the church, praying and crying out to God. One of those churches in Boston was Old South Meeting House. The Reverend Thomas Prince cried out to God in the middle of the congregation. He said, Lord, deliver us from our enemies. Send thy tempest, Lord, upon the waters of the eastward. Rise. The right hand and scatter the ships. Sink these proud frigates beneath the power of thy winds. And as history record, that as the Reverend Prince prayed, the sky darkened, clouds rolled in, wind arose around the church. Although no one was at the steeple, the bells began to ring. And the Reverend Prince shouted, we hear thy voice, O God. As the storm raged across Boston Harbor, words of this bold prayer spread throughout New England colonies. And Governor William Shirley sent a sloop called the Rising Sun. And when the sloop returned, they brought back astonishing news. Much of the French fleet, including two mighty frigates, sunk as a result of the storm into the waters. The remaining ships retreated to Halifax, Nova Scotia. There would be no invasion of New England and no burning of Boston. The invaders have been defeated by the storm and by a sickness that swept throughout the French soldiers and sailors. Historian Catherine Drinkabowen concluded her accounts by these words. Listen carefully. A day of thanksgiving was proclaimed from every pulpit. Good news rang. There was no end to the joyful quotations. If God be with us, who can be against us? Oh, my beloved friends, what happened once in 1746 can happen again today. The same God who had answered the prayers of God's people and stirred up the storm against the invading forces still answers prayer today. Now let me plead with you. Make a difference. Make a difference. Don't let this be just another message you heard and it's ho-hum. No. Start intentionally praying for this nation. Pray for a great awakening. And read the book, An Unholy Alliance. I wrote it in order to challenge all freedom-loving people, whether they're Christians or not. But I do specifically challenge the Christian believers. We have a weapon, prayer, and we can make a difference in your neighborhood and wherever you are. God bless you.
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Friend, this is all the time we have right now. We don't have tomorrow. We don't have yesterday. We have right now to help turn this country around and help reach our friends for Jesus Christ. This is our irrecoverable moment. Don't miss it.

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1: We've been moving phrase by phrase, verse by verse, paragraph by paragraph, chapter by chapter, through these great truths.
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3: We, in order to enjoy the prospects and the promises of our eternal salvation, need to understand what Romans 8 provides for us, and that is the triumph of our Savior's love. I was reading an article from some psychoanalysts who were trying to talk about what people want, and the article suggested that the first thing they want is food, and I get that, and the second is water, and the third is shelter, and the fourth is love. People need to be loved. Created in God's image, we were created for affection. We were created for love. They long for loving relationships. Hard to generate in this isolated culture where people spend all their time looking at media and very little time cultivating face-to-face relationships. People long for a loving relationship that lasts. They are crushed when love fails. Human beings long for a love that will never fail and not even wane, certainly not die and not disappoint. That love is really very rare in human society. But there is such a love that endures in its fullness and gives lasting satisfaction and lasting joy. And when I say lasting, I mean everlasting. To be loved by the God of the universe. To be loved with such a lavish love that what that love promises to us is even incomprehensible. We can't grasp the height and depth and length and breadth of it. It's an amazing love. Before we go to Romans 8, turn back for a moment to the 13th chapter of John. Familiar scene in the upper room. And Jesus is with his disciples. And there's a statement made in the first verse that has long penetrated my own heart. Before the feast of the Passover, Jesus, knowing that his hour had come, that he would depart out of this world to the Father, having loved his own who were in the world, he loved them to the end. This is the hardest night of his life. This is the eve of his crucifixion. This is the night of his betrayal. And this is when his disciples had been unable even to watch for a few hours and uphold him in prayer in the midst of his incomprehensible agony. They fell asleep. They were seen in their weakness. When the Lord needed them to stand with him in intercession, they were useless. They were really at their ugliest. They had been squabbling about which of them would be the greatest in the kingdom. And in that moment when they were self-centered and indifferent to the reality that was told to them and was looming in a few hours, they couldn't find it in their hearts to fix their attention on him. It is in that moment that he loved them to the end. Eis telos, to the max. To the end, every way you can define the end. He loved them to the end. Without limits, completely, fully, to the extent of His capacity to love, God loved them. He couldn't love them more. He couldn't love them less. A love that surpassed all other loves could not be increased, could not be decreased, but a love reserved for His own. He loved His own who were in the world. And Romans 5:8 says, God demonstrated His love for His own in that while we were yet sinners, Christ died for us. He loved His own when they were yet sinners. He loved them so much it would be impossible to love them more, because it would be impossible to do more than give His Son as a sacrifice. He loves His own with an everlasting, immeasurable love. This is the greatest gift a human being can be given. No matter how many other loves fail, this one never does. And it sounds too good, really. And some people who call themselves Christians think it is too good to assume that this love is that complete and permanent. Can we be sure? Can we really be sure that we are loved like this all the way to the end, even in the ugliest moments of our lives? Well, the answer to that question is back in Romans 8, so let's go there. This, I think, is the most precious of all promises, that the Lord's love never fails, because if I wasn't sure of that, I couldn't enjoy any of the benefits. So, go down to verse 31. What then shall we say to these things? What things are you talking about? Well, we're talking about everything from the beginning of the book of Romans. The gospel. I'm not ashamed of the gospel, for it is the power of God unto salvation to everyone who believes. And then Paul unfolds the bad news and then the good news, and we see justification by faith in chapter 3, and then the glories of the gospel unfold from chapter 3, verse 20, all the way to chapter 8, verse 30. And in verses 28 to 30, which we read earlier, you have a summation of the glories of our salvation. It's a secure salvation, because verse 28 says, we know that God causes all things to work together for good. If all things work together for good, then nothing can work together for bad. He causes all things to work together for good to those who love God, to those who are called according to His purpose. His purpose and His call determine that everything's going to work together for good. Then Paul looks at those wonderfully familiar terms in verse 29. For those whom He foreknew, those whom He predetermined to set His love upon, He predestined. Predestined to what? To become conformed to the image of His Son. He didn't predestine them to justification. He predestined them to glorification. To conformity to Christ. This is His purpose. So that He, Christ, would be the prototokos, the premier one among many brethren. And then Paul says it another way. These whom He predestined, He also called. And that is a life-giving, regenerating, irresistible, divine call. And those whom He called, He justified. No one is called and not justified. And He also justified those who were called so that they could be glorified. That's the purpose of God. To glorify those whom He called by conforming them to the image of His Son. So what should we say to this? This is breathtaking. Everything in our lives is working toward the purpose of God, which is our eternal glorification and conformity to Christ's likeness. Everything. Nothing works against that. Everything works for that. Because that is what God purposed. That is determined by His predetermination to love us, predestine us, justify us. It all brings us to eternal glory. Can this be true? Can such grace be a reality? Going back to the first verse in chapter 8, is it really possible that there is no condemnation for those who are in Christ Jesus? That we will never be condemned? Is this really true? It introduces two hypothetical questions. Number one, can God reject us? Can God become so weary of us that He changes His mind? Can God say, I've had about all I can take out of you. You're such a disappointment. You fall short so often. You bring reproach on my name. You are an embarrassment. You are a problem to my church. You don't honor my word as you should. You stumble and fall into the same sinful patterns that you were stumbling and falling into years ago. I'm worn out picking you up and dusting you off. I'm weary of the mixed messages you send to the people who know you, because sometimes you act like a Christian and sometimes you don't. Could God just say, I really can't take it anymore. I'm canceling your eternal life. Or the second question would be this, the hypothetical possibility is that we reject God, that we say, look, I've been hanging in there as a Christian doing my part, and I don't really get the answers to my prayers that I would like. Does marriage have to be so difficult? Does my husband have to be such a jerk? Do I have to struggle at work? Do I have to fight the people close to me that should love me but make life difficult? And why all the illnesses and the diseases? And I've prayed for a long time, and I'm weary, God, of your failure to step in and make my life what I think it should be if you really loved me. So those are the two hypothetical possibilities, that God gets tired of us and rejects us, or we get tired of Him and reject Him. God rejecting us has a theological category, doesn't it? Those who deny the security and perseverance of the believer. And now there's a new theological category of people who reject God. It's called deconstruction. Or ex-evangelicals, hashtag. Can either of these things happen? Can He stop loving us? Can we stop loving Him? Well, the answers are in this section, starting in verse 31, and that's why the question is posed. What then shall we say to these things? How do we respond to the absolute character of salvation as summed up in verses 28 to 30? How do we respond to that? That God had a purpose, and the purpose was to conform us to His Son in eternal glory. And He takes every step in the process to make sure that it comes to pass. What should we say to these things? And first Paul poses the question, can God reject us. Back to verse 31. It's assumed. If God is for us, who is against us? Can God find reason to take away our salvation? Well, certainly not based on verses 28 to 30, because whom he foreknew, he predestines, he calls, he justifies, and he glorifies. Look at that first part of the second half of verse 31. God is for us. The assumption here is that God is for us. There are some people in some forms of evangelicalism who think God is against us. But listen to what Scripture says. Psalm 27, 1 to 3. The Lord is my light and my salvation. Whom shall I fear? The Lord is the defense of my life. Whom shall I dread? When evildoers came upon me to devour my flesh, my adversaries and my enemies, they stumbled and fell. Though a host encamp against me, my heart will not fear. Though war arise against me, in spite of this, I shall be confident. Why? The Lord is my salvation. Listen to Psalm 46. God is our refuge and strength, a very present help in trouble. Therefore, we will not fear, though the earth should change, and though the mountains slip into the heart of the sea, though its waters roar and foam, though the mountains quake at its swelling pride. If everything starts to fall apart, God is going to be our refuge and our help. I love this in Psalm 46, 7. The Lord of hosts is with us. Verse 11, the Lord of hosts is with us. Or Psalm 56, 11, in God I have put my trust, and I shall not be afraid. What can man do to me? Or Psalm 84, 11 and 12, for the Lord God is a sun and shield. The Lord gives grace and glory. No good thing does he withhold from those who walk uprightly. O Lord of hosts, how blessed is the man who trusts in you. Psalm 118, verse 6, the Lord is for me. Isaiah 50, verses 7 to 9, for the Lord God helps me. Therefore I'm not disgraced. Therefore I've set my face like flint. And I know that I'll not be ashamed. He who vindicates me is near. Who will contend with me? Let us stand up to each other. Who has a case against me? Let him draw near to me. Behold, the Lord God helps me. Who is he who condemns me? The Lord is for us, all of this is saying. To the degree that Isaiah 54:17 familiarly says, no weapon that is formed against you will prosper. No weapon. And every tongue that accuses you in judgment, you will condemn. This is the heritage of the servants of the Lord, and their vindication is from me, declares the Lord. In the wonderful language of John 10, verses 28 to 30. I give eternal life to my sheep. They will never perish. No one will snatch them out of my hand. My Father who has given them to me is greater than all, and no one is able to snatch them out of the Father's hand. I and the Father are one. Summed up, God is for us. He knows how weak we are. He knows how sinful we are, but he is for us. And Paul's about to prove that. How do we know that? Look at verse 32. He, meaning God, who did not spare his own son, but delivered him over for us all, how will he not also with him freely give us all things? Amazing statement. The greatest proof of God's promise to keep us is what he sacrificed to get us. This is an argument from the greater to the lesser. His love is so strong that he gave his son for us. Will he not do what is less than that to keep us? You can't do more than to give your son to save us. We would assume you would do less than to keep us. He gave us the most, the best, and he has no capacity to hold back the least. That's why the scripture says you're blessed with all spiritual blessings in the heavenlies in Christ. He gave you Christ. That was the big sacrifice. The rest follows. Back in the 5th chapter of Romans, just by way of reminder, wonderful familiar text, Romans 5:6. For while we were still helpless, at the right time Christ died for the ungodly. We were helpless. We were ungodly. Verse 8 adds that we were sinners. Christ died for us. If when we were helpless and ungodly and sinful, Christ died for us, then verse 9, much more than having now been justified by his blood, we shall be being saved from the wrath of God through him. For while we were enemies, we were reconciled. And if that is true, that God reconciled us to himself through the death of his son, much more, having been reconciled, we shall be being saved by his life. Much more in verse 9, much more in verse 10, much more in verse 15, much more in verse 17, all the more in verse 20. And all of that language there is to say that if he gave you the greatest of all gifts, he would follow that up with the lesser gifts. This language draws me back to Genesis 22, where it talks about a sacrifice. Let me just draw you back for a minute. Genesis 22, a very familiar story. We don't need to go through the whole story. But verse 12, if I can get there. Abraham, Abraham, verse 11, ready to offer Isaac, took a knife to kill his son in verse 10. And in verse 12, Abraham says, here am I. And the Lord says to him, do not stretch out your hand against the lad and do nothing to him. For now I know that you fear God, since you have not withheld your son, your only son, from me. In verses 15 and 16, then the angel of the Lord called to Abraham a second time from heaven and said, by myself I have sworn, declares the Lord, because you have done this thing and have not withheld your son, your only son, indeed I will greatly bless you. The story of Jesus was different. Abraham had only one son, one that was a true child of the promise. In him, all the covenant promises would be fulfilled. In him, the nations would be blessed. Through him, salvation would come, and the Messiah would come, and he was willing to offer him in death. Isaac was spared by God, by divine intervention. Jesus was not. So the picture is really contrast. The willingness of Abraham to offer up Isaac provides only a faint analogy of the father's ultimate self-sacrifice in refusing to spare his son. Abraham was willing, didn't have to do it. God was willing and did it. would he have spared his son if in the end he would accomplish nothing for those for whom it was said that he died? Would he have given his son if he did not have the power to hold on to the ones for whom his son died and whose sins his son bared? Isaiah 53:10, it pleased the Lord to bruise him. He put him to grief. He made him to be sin for us. He put the curse on him, Galatians 3. Delivered his son to damnation and abandonment. Who delivered Jesus to die? Not Judas for money and not Pilate for fear and not the Jews for envy, but the Father for love. The Father for love. John Murray wrote, "It is only as the ordeal of Gethsemane and Calvary is viewed in the perspective of damnation vicariously borne, damnation executed with the sanctions of unrelenting justice, and damnation endured when the hosts of darkness were released to wreak the utmost of their vengeance, that we shall be able to apprehend the wonder and taste the sweetness of love that passes knowledge, love eternally to be explored, but eternally inexhaustible." He put damnation on his son to make us his own when we were ungodly sinners.
4: You know, they say never meet your heroes, but meeting him personally had even greater impact on me than the influence his pulpit ministry and his writing ministry had had on me.
5: God has been kind to let me know some of my heroes. I had a blessed 30-year friendship with Pastor John. John is what he looks like. John is real. He is a real Christian. He is a real gentleman.
4: He was a much bigger man than even evident in his pulpit ministry.
5: What a delight to be around that man. The gospel influence that John had on us, we're profoundly indebted.
4: There wouldn't be an H.B. Charles Jr. without John MacArthur. In so many ways, he has touched my life and ministry and shaped the man, the Christian, and the preacher that I have become.

0: When we listen to the narrative of modern culture, most of academia and popular science, what do we observe? Scientific evidence proving that human evolution unfolded over millions of years. What does the observational evidence actually reveal? Equipping yourself with factual evidence and answers to this crucial issue is more important than ever. EDA, A Missing Link with Carl Kirby. This week on Origins.
1: Time to go! Come on.

live. And I'm encouraging you to read chapters 5, 6, and 7 in the Gospel of Matthew. And because that's the entire Sermon on the Mount, what it's called, but we are zeroing in on just the Beatitudes. But before we get started, let's go to our prayer from Psalm 119 and verse 18. Lord God, open my eyes, the eyes of my understanding, that we would see wonderful truths in your word. It's like a pearl of great price. It's like a diamond mine, a diamond field. Teach us to dig and dig deeper and find those truths that are waiting for us in your precious word. We ask all of this in the matchless holy name, the name that is above every other name, the name of Jesus Christ, our Lord and Savior. Alleluia and amen. God is so good. Okay, let's go to Matthew 5 and verse 10. Blessed are they which are persecuted for righteousness' sake, for theirs is the kingdom of heaven. Persecution, but for the sake of righteousness, for the sake of the gospel, for the sake of his name, for the sake of his kingdom. Blessed are they which are persecuted for righteousness' sake, for theirs is the kingdom of heaven. The rewards are going to outweigh the challenges and difficulties eons and eons. If there's such a high number, I can't even comprehend it. That's the chasm that separates us. You know, he starts off with, blessed are the poor in spirit, for theirs is the kingdom of heaven. And now he goes about persecution. He concludes with action. To live in this kingdom is going to cost us something. It's going to cost us something. These principles must be lived, or they're useless. And this is nothing that we try to do and we strive to do. When you know Jesus Christ and you really get into his word and you have a prayer life that exalts him and you live a life that you're an ambassador and epistle read of all men. It's just a daily walk. It's a daily walk with Jesus. Blessed are they who are persecuted for righteousness' sake, for theirs is the kingdom of heaven. It belongs to the poor in spirit, but also the persecuted. You know, it's funny when you think about this, that both Moses and Jesus ascended a mountain. Well, Moses went up there and he was given the Ten Commandments from God. And even when I try to get my mind around that, it's such an awesome thing. But then Jesus here on that mount, as he's preaching and teaching, and it's like they both were given this sovereign, holy message to the people. Now, there are 8 Beatitudes, and 8 is the number of new beginnings. So we have to begin with a new birth. That's where you begin. Isaiah 66:5 says this, hear the word of the Lord, you who tremble at his word. Do you tremble at his word? Your brothers who hate you, who exclude you for my name's sake, for my righteousness, will be put to shame. He's talking about persecution. Then talks about it now. We're going to be persecuted for righteousness' sake. In fact, we're going to have a lot of illustrations here where he uses the word hate. Now, that's a strong word, but these are the words of Christ. In the Bible, these are anointed words when Isaiah is preaching them, because Jesus is the word. Exclusion, hate, shame, Old Testament, New Testament. Matthew's gospel. And Jesus is saying, and ye shall be hated by all men because of me, but endure till the end. That was Matthew, the 10th chapter, verse 22. You're going to be hated. So he's warning the apostles, and he's warning us, prepare, prepare for persecution. Don't get caught by surprise. Don't think it's strange when all these fiery trials come against you. Peter tells us that. They hated me. They're going to hate you. And persecutors, they're worse than beasts. Animals will just kill because they're hungry. Or they want something, you know, whatever, to satisfy their flesh. But these are worse than beasts. They're just going to

0: harass and demean and put you down and just wear you down. I mean, just look at the airwaves today and look at the persecution that's going on around the world. The Christian worldview, the Bible view, is so scoffed at and made fun of by so many people. You can't do that with Muslims. You can't mock them. You suffer persecution right away if you do. But let all the late night comics demean the Christian view and the name of God or the name of Jesus, and everybody sits there and laughs. Oh, but God will have the last laugh. So we're supposed to prepare for more persecution. Don't be conformed to this world. I want to read this. I think I have time to read this. And look at all the words hate and persecution that are in here. John 15, verses 18 to 21. If the world hates you, you know that it hated me before it hated you. If you were of the world would love its own. But because you are not of the world, because I have chosen you out of the world, therefore the world hates you. Remember the word that I said unto you, the servant is not greater than his Lord. If they have persecuted me, they're going to persecute you. If they have kept my sayings, they will keep yours also. But all these things will they do unto you for my name's sake, because they know not him who sent me. Hate, hate. This is Jesus. He's telling us that. If they hate him, they're going to hate you and me as well. And he suffered great persecution. The prophets before him, the apostles, the disciples, you and me, it's like we have a target on our back. But you know what? We're hidden in Christ. We can still have that peace. We can still show mercy. We still have our sights set on heaven because we know our reward is there. Oh, we have a lot more to talk about in the next segment. So please, read and get your Bibles out, chapters 5, 6, and 7. We'll be right back.
1: I'm Larry Bird. I've been part of Lighthouse TV since the very beginning. We're now launching out with a new program called Deep Waters. And we have a live audience that comes to the studio. And if you want, you can go to deepwaters.tv and find out more information about this new program.

0: Braxton was diagnosed with choroid plexus carcinoma, a brain tumor. St. Jude is helping us put away our fears. We have an amazing team that fights for the best outcome for Braxton. He has the best chance here. I don't have to worry that how much is that bag of fluid gonna cost me? Can I afford it to save my child's life? The donations, you're paying for me to live every day with my son, stress-free, and enjoy every day with him. I wish there was a word bigger than thank you, more close to the heart, because thank you's not enough. They've given me hope. They've given me my son.
1: I was just reading to you from the Gospel of John about all the words that were used, hate and persecution, hate and persecution. No one ever talks about that from the pulpit. We want to have love. We want to feel good and all of that. And that's wonderful. But we can't forget about the second half of the coin here. We have to preach the whole counsel of God. And we are going to be hated. I mean, Saul of Tarsus. Saul, Saul, why are you persecuting me? Well, all he wanted to do was stamp out this cult called Christianity. That's what he wanted to do. But the voice of Jesus, the risen Lord, stopped him dead in his tracks. Saul was filled with hate for these new Christians. And until he became that new person in Christ Jesus, he was not transformed. I mean, the whole world system is anti-God and anti-Christ. It's the fruit of the carnal mind. That's why we're not in these world systems. We're in the world, but not of it. We're in the kingdom of God. This beatitude is not for those who are just suffering injustice because of what they did. Okay, maybe you stole something from your neighbor, so you have to pay a fine. Or maybe you did this horrific murder or something, and now you're in jail. Well, yes, you should be punished for that. But we're talking about being persecuted for the sake of the gospel, for the name of Jesus Christ. That's what we're talking about here. Yes, we see in the world system, and the whole world system is anti-God, and sometimes that system is against us, and we can see the enemy in that. But I understand all of that. I really do. But when we preach the good news of Jesus Christ, when we vocally take a stand against him, we take a stand against the world system, and we vocally proclaim the good news of Jesus Christ, is what I meant to say, we are going to suffer some consequences. We will. John the Baptist, I mean, what did he say? Repent, for the kingdom of heaven is at hand, in Matthew's gospel, the third chapter and verses 2 and following. Repent, for the kingdom of heaven is at hand. Prepare ye the way of the Lord. Make his path straight. He was eating locusts and he was clothed in camel hair. He saw the Pharisees. He saw the Sadducees. He saw all of that. He said, you're like a brood of vipers, a generation of vipers. You're a bunch of snakes, is what he was telling them. It cost him his head. It cost him his life. Did he ever compromise his preaching? Never. Never. I think John's up there now saying, preach it, girl. Tell it like it is. The communion of saints up there is cheering you and me on to stay the course, to preach the truth. Repent. That's what John's message was. You got it all wrong, guys, with your long robes and your scrolls on your forehead. You got it wrong. It's inside. It's not outside. Oh, they couldn't stand him. I mean, what? He's dressed in camel's hair. He's eating locusts and honey. And who is this man? But he knew the Lamb of God when Jesus approached him. Behold the Lamb of God, which taketh away the sins of the world. He knew Jesus, and that's all that matters in your life, in my life. Martin Luther says this, Christ died to take away the curse and our condemnation, but never the cross. We're always going to have to bear that cross. Stephen, after he gave that long commentary about the history of Israel and the prophets and Abraham, Isaac, and Jacob and all of that, read that in the Acts, the 7th chapter. And it says, and I'm quoting now verse 52, he said, which of the prophets have not your fathers persecuted? They persecuted all of them. And they have slain them which showed before of the coming of the just one. They killed some of them. They stoned them. Of whom you have now been betrayers and murderers. You murdered the just one that they talked about. You murdered the one that you think you're waiting for. You murdered Messiah. Did he compromise his message? No. But he paid dearly with his life. They stoned Stephen for telling the truth. He told them their whole history. And many churches now, they're not... go to a liberal church and you'll find out how much truth is being preached there. But I think every stone that they threw at Stephen was like an extra star or glory in his crown. He was shining when he went to heaven. He knew what it meant to be in the kingdom of the cross. He knew that his Redeemer lived. He looked steadfastly to heaven. The scriptures tell us that. Many martyrs. Have you ever read the Book of Martyrs? Oh, please get it. The Fox's Book of Martyrs. There's a little one, and then there's a big fat one that I have that goes right into the 20th century. Many of them burned and burned with love for the gospel. And then they burned at the stake because they would not deny the Lord. It's amazing. Proverbs 18:21 says, death and life is in the power of the tongue, and they that love it shall eat the fruit thereof. The enemy can verbally assassinate us and destroy us. I just watched the other night on television how this one candidate for a particular office had quoted a scripture, and how the enemy just twisted it, took it out of context, and just played this as a commercial or an ad. Now, when you saw the full thing of what the man said, it was so blatantly a lie what they had done to misrepresent what he had originally said. Oh, they are verbally assaulting us, and now they can do it electronically. Anyone could take what I say, cut out a verse here or there, or misquote me, or whatever. And it's being done all the time. We have those that preach salvation by works, and they preach all kinds of false doctrines. But gossip and verbal assassination is running rampant right now in the media, in the churches. I mean, and we can't do that. If we're persecuted for righteousness' sake, that's one thing, because we know great is our reward in heaven one day. And that's what we have to keep our eyes upon. Not this world, not this earth, but heaven. If there's a big question mark there when you read that scripture in Colossians. We'll be right back with more of these teachings on the persecution. And please stay with us.
2: We understand an upside down world, but they're writing us off before we get to the starting line. A stalled generation? Who do you think is going to fix all this? We will, because our future is the future. So we're going to build bridges and hospitals in a day and feed those left in the cold. We're going to do all this and more because we have an appointment with destiny.
3: I go to the hospital every day to preach the gospel of Jesus Christ. I also listen to Dr. Stanley's messages, and they are really a great help to me. I just have to share Jesus with others. It's like taking people from death

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1: You know, when you read the book of Daniel, the 12th chapter, it's all about the end times. And Daniel 12:10, just very briefly, said, and many are going to be tried for their faith. They're going to be tried. They're going to be cast into prison. There are all kinds of horrible things are going to happen to them. And it's happening all across this world. Thomas Watson says, persecution is the touchstone of sincerity. It discovers true saints from hypocrites. The unsound hearts flourish fair in prosperity, but in time of persecution, they fall away. In Matthew's gospel, the scripture actually validates that. It says in Matthew 13 and verse 20, he endures for a while, but when tribulation or persecution arises because of the word, capital W, he quickly falls away. Hypocrites cannot sail in stormy weather. They're going to follow Jesus, Watson says, to Mount Calvary. They're going to follow Jesus to the Mount of Olives, but never to Mount Calvary. They don't want to pick up their cross daily. But persecution was part of what Jesus bequeathed to us. It was part of his last will and testament. He said, in this world, beloved, you're going to have persecution. You are going to have it if you're a true believer of mine. But be of good cheer. I have overcome the world. And in the book of Revelation, what does it say? How do we overcome? We overcome by the blood of the Lamb and the word of our testimony. But what is your testimony? What do you say? What do you preach? What do you believe? What do you do? Are you afraid to talk about Jesus in public? Do you talk about him a lot? Do you ever pray in public? Well, think about it. Really think about it. Jesus Christ is the victory in my life. The church are triumphant. The gates of hell will not prevail against the church of Jesus Christ. I know it's not what we think of when we look at the church, because there's a church within the church. The true believers. There's some here and some there. And there's some from every denomination and every tongue and kindred and nation, the ones that are gathered around the throne in heaven. They're all there. But they're the church within the church. And the gates of hell will not prevail against that true church. We're Christ's spouse. And we are right now a lily among the thorns. We are. Now, his head was pierced with thorns. When they pulled that crown of thorns, they pulled it down deeply on his skull. Did you ever just go and pick a rose and you just pierced your finger a little bit with the thorns from a rose bush? I have, because I have one or two rose bushes in my yard. And it hurts and it bleeds. But can you imagine them putting that crown of thorns on his head and then pulling it down so it wouldn't come off? Well, you know what? Can we expect fragrant flowers this side of heaven? No, we're going to have persecution. If we are cross bearers and cross carriers, we are going to have persecution as well. We don't want to be like the Laodiceans, half in and half out and lukewarm. If you're a true follower of Jesus, it says in Revelation about the church, I know your deeds. He knows you. He knows me. He knows what I do every moment of my day. He knows me. When we talked about the spiritual armor, we have to wear our armor now. This is a spiritual battle, beloved. I know the Sermon on the Mount and the Beatitudes, they're beautiful sayings. But when you dig deep, we're in a spiritual battle. We're talking about persecution. We just read that scripture that he said about hate and persecution. I think the word hate was mentioned like six times in those two or three lines that we read. So we have to know what we stand for, know who we are in Christ Jesus, and wear our spiritual armor, that shield of faith, our breastplate of righteousness, that truth. We must tighten that truth belt around us. Those gospel shoes, be ready, instant, in season and out of season. The helmet of salvation, protect your mind from error that is being taught. Protect it. And then above all, the sword of the Spirit. You have to know the word. Thy word have I hid in my heart that I might not sin against me, the psalmist said. What does it mean? He said, my word, I memorized your word. I know your word. I covet your word. That's what it means. So we need to know the word of God. So you have to read it. You have to study it. You have to know it. Daniel in the fiery furnace in chapter 3, you know the story of the three Hebrew children. They wouldn't bow down to the culture of the day. Oh, you got to worship the statue of Nebuchadnezzar. We have to worship the government that we serve. I mean, the government now becomes God to us. We can't pray anymore in public arenas. We can't do this. So it's like the government wants to be God. But Shadrach, Meshach, and Abednego, they wouldn't bow down. They said, our God is able to deliver us. But even if he doesn't, it doesn't matter. We still won't bow down. So they heated up this furnace. It was 7 times hotter than it should have been. And even consumed some of the guards. And they threw the men in. Bound. Ropes. But there were 4 in there. They said, well, I thought we put in 3, but there's 4. And, you know, one looks like it could be the Son of God. How did they know that? I'm not sure, but they knew it. God revealed it to them. And these Hebrew boys, these lads, came out not smelling from smoke. You know what burned on them? The ropes that were binding them. A symbol of this world. They were set free because Jesus Christ was in that fiery furnace with them right then and there. The Son of God was right there with them. That's what he can do for you and me. When we're persecuted, we have to know he's right there. And no one can touch us or harm us unless he says so. We are hidden in the rock. We are in Christ. So, beloved, if you are being hated or persecuted, you're in good company. Praise the Lord. Give thanks. Give praise to him. His name is Jesus Christ. And if you suffer for righteousness' sake, you are in good company. We'll see you next time on Bethlehem Glory. Bye-bye for now. Read Matthew 5, 6, and 7.

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1: On the next episode of Above the Noise, we talk about hope beyond the headlines. What do you do when your loved one's sins have hit the headlines in your local newspaper? How do you handle that trauma? How do you handle the difficulties of life? I'm blessed to be joined by Dorothy, a sister and a friend, who's going to share her story of hope, the hope that she found in Jesus that went far beyond her pain. Please join us for this very impactful episode.

0: Well, good Friday morning. I'm Jeff Coleman.
1: And I'm Deborah Pinkerton. Welcome to Morning Light.
0: So how about this? Church attendance continues to decline across the country. You knew that. A surprising new trend is emerging, and a new poll confirms it. Young men are starting to come back. Our panel will discuss what's driving the shift, and is the church, your church, ready for what they're looking for?
1: And here's a preview of what's coming up later in the show. We first introduced you to Steve Amerson in February. The world-class vocalist has recorded more than a dozen albums and can be heard in films, commercials, and TV shows. He shares how the greatest commandment to love God and others helped shape his career path.
0: And we'll know in a minute whether you're going to sing with him or
1: and
0: not.
1: And you too.
0: We'll find out. Over the past decade, church attendance in the United States has been steadily declining, a trend accelerated by the COVID-19 pandemic. Well, many Americans shifted to online services during the lockdowns. A significant number never returned to in-person worship at all. Today, more than half of Americans attend church rarely or not at all, and participation remains below pre-pandemic levels. Younger adults in particular continue leading this broader cultural shift away from organized religion. Interesting, isn't it?
1: Well, when we're talking about younger adults, we're talking about younger men. A recent Gallup poll finds men ages 18 to 29 say religion is very important to them. This marks a large increase from 2 years ago. The poll also found church attendance among that same age group has increased significantly. For some, faith offers a sense of identity and belonging that can't be found elsewhere. With an epidemic of loneliness, they're able to find inspiration and light in an uncertain world.
0: And so, Deborah, that leads to this question. Are churches ready? As young men return, many are looking for more than a routine. They're asking deeper questions about truth, about purpose, about their meaning. Why are they here on earth? This presents both an opportunity and a challenge. Are churches prepared to engage them intellectually, to wrestle with doubt and to be vulnerable about challenges of living in community? Attracting attention, of course, is one thing, but sustaining it may require a deeper, more thoughtful approach than many are used to. We will turn to the Morning Light panel for answers this morning. Pastor Joe Green, Pastor Josiah Milinich, and Daniel Milinich. Wait a second. Both of you have the same last name. Are you related?
2: No.
0: You realize how many people, when we have you on the panel, want to know? Is that the same, or is it the same person? But you do look different.
3: Yes, I have a few inches on them.
2: So one or two.
0: I'm going to start with you. I think you're the youngest member. How old are you now?
3: 20.
0: 20?
3: Yes.
0: So you're in this demographic that's apparently going back to church. Can you answer first, why do you think that demographic wasn't in church in the first place? And what, if it's true, is driving them back to church?
3: Yeah. I think there's a lot of people that grow up going to church, getting dragged by their parents, not really wanting to go, being just sat and told, you can't do this, you can't do that, you can't do this. And then, again, you mentioned it in the header, but talking about COVID-19, a lot of people just stopped doing public things in general. And there was never that desire of, now I want to go back, because it started when I was a freshman in high school. And so if someone were to leave for those 1 or 2 years, their parents aren't dragging them back now junior and senior year. And so now they've had a few years to grow, and they're going, but I feel like something is still missing in my life. Okay. And so they're looking for that something, and I think they're finding in certain places a realness and an authenticity that is really missing in our world right now. There's a lot of the social media aspect of people's lives where they're putting on this show for you, but there's something real and vulnerable when you actually get around with a group of people and you talk about, I'm not perfect, but I want to be like the man who was.
0: Maybe it's one of those instances where it's one of the only places where most people are not on social media during church.
3: Yeah.
0: Although some people I noticed are.
2: Yeah,
0: so Josiah, you've seen this. You're designing a church environment that is specifically aimed at people who don't find a home in churches. So you've got a big target there.
2: Sure.
0: Why don't people want to be in church, and what would potentially bring them back?
2: Yeah, well, I don't think you can put it on one thing, to be honest. I think there are plenty of reasons why, and I think Daniel highlights, you know, a few of them, just relational connection and that kind of a thing. And I think in America, it's such a melting pot of culture and ideas, and so you have people raised in different environments, and on top of it, you've got cities that are now blending with other nationalities and things. And so I think the trend becomes, hey, I just feel siloed in this environment or siloed in this environment. And a lot
0: what does that
2: of,
0: mean?
2: It just means stuck alone, meaning that in a lot of Christian spaces, it's still very, as much as people want to be open thinking, it's still very narrow-minded in the sense of, hey, maybe if you think slightly different than me, I'm not even going to entertain your thought.
0: Or look different.
2: Correct. And so I think that is the number one thing, especially in a day and age where, of course, tolerance and love, as the world defines love, is being preached more so than what Jesus would define it as. And so I think when we walk into that space, you got people all across the spectrum trying to figure out, hey, I don't want to be a part of a place that people are against. And so what we say is we're a life-giving church. And what that means is people will always know more what we are for than what we are against. And I think that is the kind of language. Again, correcting somebody, you could say it with a heavy hand, or you could be like Jesus who brings grace and truth. And I think that's the type of space we're trying to create. And I think to Daniel's point, that's where people are still looking for something. And you can ask the athletes, you can ask anybody who's made it in their life, they're still looking for something. So
0: I expect somebody probably heard you say, oh, grace and truth. Oh, this is going to be one of those churches that just lowers the truth bar very low and emphasis on all love, all happy. How do you balance the hard parts that they will encounter if you're in community, and especially you're going to create some level of accountability?
2: Absolutely. Well, for that person, number one, I'd say go watch me preach, because you will not think that I bring the truth very shallowly. And so that would be my response to that. But aside from that, I think one of the things that people often say, again, you can argue Jesus either way. We have to correct them. Jesus said, you know, this is where it is. And Paul says, kick them out of the church if they sin. And then the other side is Jesus sat with sinners and tax collectors. I didn't come for the, you know, righteous. I came to call the sinner. And so you can argue scripture however you want. That's what human design can do. We can take anything and argue it. And so I think the tension to live in is the order that you operate in. I think order matters. And so I do think grace matters first through Jesus' lens always. He never corrected anybody he didn't have some kind of relational or impact with. The woman at the well, he loves on her, he gives her grace, then he corrects her. Then he reveals, hey, you've been with seven other men. And she goes, oh my goodness.
0: Right.
2: That was savage for Jesus to say, you know? And so if we just start there, though, people are like, oh, I don't do this. But if I come in and I show you, hey, I stopped to see you at a well in the middle of the day, now I'm going to have relational proximity to say something, that's where life change happens.
0: So your church is going to have to come with a warning label, because eventually it's going to get hot.
2: McDonald's coffee is hot.
0: So is there something different, as Daniel's alluding to, that is social media creating a different kind of loneliness and isolation that maybe you didn't see in the past? Because yes, people leave college, high school, and leave faith, and then there's a trend kind of. I've talked to a guy this week at lunch with him. He said, I'm just starting to go back to church now because we have our first baby, and we're expecting our second baby. So we want to be faithful people and be in that kind of environment. Yeah. That's just kind of the normal life cycle. Is this different, though, this what we're seeing in this trend?
4: Definitely. And I think part of it, because, and we took a lot of heat because we never shut down even during the COVID, because we understood that in that season we needed more community than less. Mm. And so some people got lazy.
0: You hear the cheering out there that you didn't have.
4: Some people got lazy because now it's more comfortable to sit at home.
2: Right.
4: And so I think that when some people did that, it showed that there wasn't as much of a necessity as of the gathering. Mm-hmm. And so what I preach all the time is, a lot of times people have been taught that I don't have to go to a building or go around people to be the church. But, you know, we both know that the word church means the gathering, the ecclesia.
2: Yeah. Right. Yeah.
4: And so you can't be the church all by yourself and be isolated. And I think now people have seen that being isolated and all by yourself and just looking at church online or participating in social media still leaves a void 100%. That needs to be filled. And when we come and gather together, when we're in close proximity to each other, and even during the worship time, you feel the Spirit of God, and you can't replicate that just sitting at home looking at a computer. Mm-hmm. And so, and I know I came up with the error, and I'm a little bit older than these guys, a couple years older than them.
0: But I think two.
4: Right? Two, we came up with an error that we knew that church was a necessity. Mm-hmm. And I think the modern culture has somewhat led us away from that, but I think that the young people are now recognizing that there's a void. If I don't go gather around other people and get loved on, we hug each other when we go to church.
2: Right. Yeah.
4: You can't hug each other, you know, over the internet. And so that's something that a lot of people, and they've told me that, I didn't realize how much I needed that until somebody came and said, hey, how you doing? And gave them a hug.
0: So what's going to keep young people at church when they go into seasons of life where doubt comes? Is a church, what does a church have to provide for when death comes, divorce comes, hard things?
3: Realness and authenticity. because when you can hear a pastor not just speak from the Bible, but speak from their own life of they've gone through horrible things, and here's how they've walked in grace, and here's how they felt the Father's love in that situation, that is the number one way to say, oh, so you can do it. Rather than just talking about 2,000 years ago, let's talk about what happened in your life. When you hear a pastor be vulnerable, that A, builds admiration to, okay, I can trust you with my problems because I know you've been through things. I know you're not putting on this stone face when you get up behind that pulpit and you just talk. When you bring me into your life, I feel comfortable bringing you into mine. And so when you can find authenticity in church, when you can find realness, when you can find community that says, yes, I struggled with that too, let me walk alongside you, that is the number one way to keep people in church.
0: So there's no, I don't think, course in seminary on authenticity. No.
3: Then they should add it.
0: What's the balance there between using Sunday morning as testimonial time, or is it allowing people in proximity to your life or letting them into your home to see that piece of it? What part is scripture part, what part teaching, and what part is relationship?
2: You have to understand your role pastorally. So if you're designed as a pastor, you're designed to shepherd people, which I think is important to understand. You're going to have other people who've got other giftings around you. So number one, you got to build a culture of other people who do this and empower other people to do this, those that are called to shepherd, those that are called to evangelize, etc. But I think the way you actually tap into that entire market is living in the space of my job as a pastor is to get you closer to God, not to piggyback off my faith. And so I should give you enough Bible and I should give you enough relatability and marry the two together. To Daniel's point, I'm applying what is true 2,000 years ago because it's fascinating because it is a living word. Yeah. How applicable it is today. Even read some of the letters, you'll see some of that stuff going on in the church today, right?
0: Right.
2: And so, but bringing that marriage together between what was and what is, because he's the God who was, is, and always will be, to let people know, hey, I'm trying to get you hungry for this on your own. Mm-hmm. And I think that's where it'll keep young people in church. It'll keep old people in church. It'll keep middle-aged people in church, is learning, oh man, like I can understand the Bible now a little more, and I'm going to go read it for myself. But if I'm doing all the teaching for them and all that kind of stuff, then I'm an educational leader, and that's not what a pastor is, in my opinion.
0: Okay, so there are people that were here, what he's saying, oh, I don't want to go to church that because that sounds like I'm going to be a participant. But and I have always viewed church as the place I go, get inspired, and then go out to the world.
4: How
0: do you change your mindset then in the last minute just to be a part of a community, and then you as a parishioner being willing to be open and vulnerable and then allow accountability in your life?
4: One of the things that I've always, you know, it was said of John the Baptist that he caught on fire for the Lord and people came out to see him burn. And so we have to demonstrate how much the passion we have for Christ and how much he's done for us. And hey, let me tell you what he did for me in my life. And that passion becomes contagious because people believe it's real. And so our job is not to be Christ, but to introduce him to him and say, hey, let me tell you about this man. He's so like the lady at the well. Let me tell you about this man. He was awesome. He told me all about myself, but he loved on me. And so, again, we just have to demonstrate that passion for Christ, and people will believe it once we are sincere and authentic about, hey, let me tell you what he did for me. I know where you're at right now. Yeah. I was there one day. Let me tell you how Jesus got me out of
0: that. Tell the story.
4: Yeah. Absolutely.
0: Tell the story.
4: Yeah.
0: All right. Well, we're going to ask our viewers if they liked having the brothers on to go to morninglightlive.com. In the comment box, let us know, and we'll have them back on again. Coming up on Morning Light, Steve Amerson is a sought-after session singer who's been heard on the soundtracks of major motion pictures, TV shows, commercials. At a young age, Steve realized God gave him a special talent, how his faith shaped his career, and how he serves others. And good morning, Lidditz and Lidditz Trinity. You're watching Morning Light right here on Lighthouse TV.
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1 Timothy 4:13, Paul writes, "Until I come, devote yourself to the public reading of Scripture." On our next episode of Digging for Truth, Dr. Scott Stripling joins us to discuss the public reading of Scripture. What does the public reading of Scripture tell us about literacy in biblical times? 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Scott will answer these questions and more on our next episode of Digging for Truth.

0: Welcome back. We first introduced you to world-class vocalist Steve Amerson in February. We shared how his ministry, The Word on the Hill, helps to spread faith, hope, and purpose to the halls of power in Washington, D.C. Today, Steve shares how his faith has shaped his career. Take a listen. Steve, thanks so much for joining us. Let's talk about your faith journey. What led you to Jesus Christ?
1: Well, I grew up in a Christian home. My father was a pastor. There was no choice about going to church. But you know what? I wasn't particularly rebellious. I loved my mom and dad, wanted to honor them. In college, my college years, I became involved in a group called Young Life. And with my musical background, and I play guitar, I became deeply involved in Young Life, playing for those meetings, and actually went and worked one summer at a Young Life camp in New York State, up at Saranac Lake. And during that time, I realized that while I was, we called it the pits. I was in the pits washing dishes. And I realized that even when I was washing dishes, that I could be serving God and serving Christ. And it was during that time, during that month there, working at that camp, that I decided to more deeply understand and commit my life to Christ, to follow Him as a young person. So that's my beginnings, and then my faith has grown through the years.
0: And when you made that decision, what changes did you see happening in your life?
1: I noticed a desire to more fully give myself to Christ, to give my talent to Christ, to serve God, to love others, and I think it's important to remember that the great commandment is to love God and then to love others. And if we don't love others, then there's something wrong with our faith. So I was called during those times just to love and care for others in a deeper way.
0: So as your career took off, how did you see God leading you, guiding you every step of the way?
1: Well, I think there were situations where God protected me, and especially in the working in the studios in Los Angeles, there are some opportunities that I know didn't come my way because of my faith. The people that would hire me understood my faith and that I wouldn't want to be in certain situations. I remember one particular situation. I was at a studio singing background for an artist, and it was as though there was this collision of darkness and light. And this artist didn't know what to do with me because I think he sensed the Spirit of God that resided in me. So God has guided me throughout my career, not only in the studios, but opening different opportunities to sing for a variety of events, whether it was church events or nonprofit events. God opened a door to involve with the Medal of Honor recipients, with the Congressional Medal of Honor Society. God has opened doors where I could be salt and light and use my musical giftings in all of those situations.
0: And how do you see that you've grown spiritually?
1: Wow. I think in terms of discernment, I think in terms of seeing, having vision, let me put it this way, having vision beyond my own physical vision, to having a spiritual insight into situations, to understand where God is calling me, when He's calling me to speak and when He's calling me not to speak. Mm-hmm. As I travel, sometimes I'll just ask people if I can pray for them. And then sometimes I'll see folks and God will impress upon me to pray for them. I don't have to say anything, but I might see them sitting in an airport at a gate and just sense, you know what, I'm supposed to pray for that person. And so I think it's important as believers, as we grow, to know when to open our mouths and when to keep them closed. But keeping our mouths closed doesn't mean that we can't pray for someone.
0: That is so very true. Steve, we do need to take a break, but you're going to be talking about your book. That's going to be coming up next.
2: In tales of a troubadour, Steve Amerson takes readers on a behind-the-scenes journey of singing in renowned venues such as the Hollywood Bowl, Carnegie Hall, Jerusalem Southern Steps, the United States Capitol, and many other extraordinary locations.
3: And put my hand to everything I plan to.
2: In each chapter, Steve recounts how music has allowed him to lift his voice to be an encouragement to others while glorifying God.
3: You raise me up so I can stand.
2: Readers will be inspired and entertained as Steve recounts the exciting, terrifying, and sometimes hilarious experiences of standing in the spotlight and embracing the audience.
3: The greatest moment of them.
2: These are the Tales of a Troubadour, Steve Amerson.
0: Steve, we're going to continue our conversation now. Let's talk about your book.
1: Well, Deborah, several years ago, I mean, well, I've always thought, you know, is there a book in me? And started chatting with a friend and thought, well, maybe I could share some of the places where I've sung throughout the years, because God's opened so many doors to so many amazing places. So I wrote a book entitled Tales of a Troubadour. That word troubadour, meaning a traveling minstrel, a traveling singer. In fact, my license plate years ago was T-R-U-B-A-D-R. It didn't mean trouble driver. It meant it was short for troubadour. And so it's Tales of a Troubadour, telling stories, recounting of places I've sung, from the first time I sang at the Hollywood Bowl to singing at Carnegie Hall. Singing in the rotunda of the United States Capitol.
3: And the voice I hear falling on my ear.
1: Telling about the first time I sang at a Billy Graham crusade.
3: And he makes the roads an object of his care.
1: So Tales of a Troubadour tells these stories, true stories, of opportunities that I've had over the years to sing in a variety of places. One of the stories, it talks about singing for the three tenors, for Carreras, Pavarotti, and Placido Domingo, as they did their three tenors concerts around the world. And I would sing this material ahead of time so that the three tenors could learn this new material, learn the arrangements, know when to sing, know the language. And so for those demos that I did, I had to sing in 11 different languages. And so I tell the story of doing that, of doing, being the demo singer for the three tenors. Also, the story about singing on the Southern Steps, so powerful. It was one of my trips to Israel with Chuck Swindoll. And I sang a song there that I wrote entitled, This Could Be the Day. And it was like, wow, wouldn't it be amazing to be singing there on the Southern Steps in Jerusalem, and that might be the day that God would return. So it's just a story. It's a book of stories, and I think it would encourage people and just give more of a background of who I am and what I've done.
0: Wow, what type of impact did singing in Israel have on you?
1: Wow, to be there for that. I made three different trips. I've made three trips to Israel. To be in the Garden Tomb and to sing there. To be out on the Sea of Galilee, as many people who have made that trip, they understand you can go out on a boat. And to be singing there on the Sea of Galilee as we worship, it makes it come alive. To sing in St. Anne's Church, such a wonderful church there with great acoustics. It makes God's word come alive. It's such an honor to be able to do that, to sing in all of these locations around Israel.
0: And to have the gift of singing, you must be so very grateful.
1: Well, I am, Deborah, but it's a gift, but it's also a responsibility. And so over the years, I've tried to take care of the voice, to train the voice, to make it be all that it can be. My attitude is that I know that the Spirit of God resides within me, that I'm a temple of the Holy Spirit. And my thought is, when I inhale, I take breath into my lungs, and then when I exhale, it's almost as though the Spirit of God is on those sound waves, on my breath as I sing, as I give an offering to God. So having a gift of a voice is great, but then I've really tried to use it to honor Him, to make the most of it as much as I can.
0: Yeah, well, you certainly have. You have a beautiful voice. Steve, thanks so much for being with us.
1: Deborah, it's great to be with you. God bless you, and God bless all those who watch.
0: To learn more about Steve Amerson's music or to purchase his book, go to steveamerson.com. You can also watch our extended interview with Steve on Morning Light's YouTube page. Stay with us. We're back right after the break.

0: Welcome back. Well, yesterday, the 47-year-old former lieutenant governor of Virginia shot his wife and then himself in their Virginia home, a sobering warning to politicians across the country and a heartbreaking family tragedy for their two children. Justin Fairfax was a rising star in politics until scandal and accusations hit. Reports suggest that Justin spent the years out of the limelight in despondency and almost total despair, never quite knowing how to pull himself out of that hole. And you know this, he's not alone. Every day another congressman, another mayor, another local councilman seems caught up in a trap, often of their own making. The same goes, of course, for pastors and other church leaders. You've seen the headlines. Public smiles and handshakes often shroud very dark secrets. So here's a challenge to you. If there's a public figure in your town or in your church or next door and you sense there's hurt and shame, something you just can't pinpoint or fully understand, press in. Be a friend. Graciously point them to hope and even professional help. Love them like the person they are, because caring can make all the difference in the world. For Deborah and the entire Morning Light team, I'm Jeff Coleman. Thanks for spending your week with us. Take a minute to check in on your neighbors. It's so very important. Pray for our troops. We'll see you again next week.
1: When we listen to the narrative of modern culture, most of academia and popular science, what do we observe? Scientific evidence proving that human evolution unfolded over millions of years. What does the observational evidence actually reveal? Equipping yourself with factual evidence and answers to this crucial issue is more important than ever. ETA, a missing link with Carl Kirby. This week on Origins.

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0: 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You'll enjoy performances from guest artists Lady Love Smith, Gene McDonald, Chris Blue, and Funny Man Kevin Williams. Don't miss it. 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
1: Listen, the name of our program is The King is Coming because we believe the King is coming, and we know He's coming. Because Jesus authenticated His second coming by rising from the dead.

Thank you for watching Lighthouse TV. I pray the programs here are helping you grow closer to Jesus. Psalm 34:17 says, "The righteous cry out, and the Lord hears them. He delivers them from all their troubles." One of the things that truly moves my heart is spending time in prayer for you. When you call our prayer line, your requests are brought before the Lord by people who care deeply. We take time to pray, not just once, but regularly. It's an honor to bring your needs to God. And if God has moved in your life, we'd love to hear your story. Your testimony encourages others and gives glory to the one who hears and answers prayer. Isaiah 41:10 says, "Fear not, for I am with you. Be not dismayed, for I am your God." So remember, you are not alone, and we would be honored to pray with you.

I have decided not to make my next visit with you so painful. If I make you feel bad, who would be left to cheer me up except the people I had made to feel bad? The reason I want to be happy is to make you happy. I wrote as I did because I didn't want to visit you and be made to feel bad when you should make me feel happy. At the time I wrote, I was suffering terribly. My eyes were full of tears, and my heart was broken. But I didn't want to make you feel bad. I only wanted to let you know how much I cared for you. I don't want to be hard on you. But if one of you has made someone feel bad, I am not really the one who has been made to feel bad. Some of you are the ones. Most of you have already pointed out the wrong that person did, and that is punishment enough for what was done. When people sin, you should forgive and comfort.

had already prepared the way. But I was worried when I didn't find my friend Titus there. So I left the other followers and went on to Macedonia. I am grateful that God always makes it possible for Christ to lead us to victory. God also helps us spread the knowledge about Christ everywhere. And this knowledge is like the smell of perfume. In fact, God thinks of us as a perfume that brings Christ to everyone. For people who are being saved, this perfume has a sweet smell and leads them to a better life. But for people who are lost, it has a bad smell and leads them to a horrible death. No one really has what it takes to do this work. A lot of people try to get rich from preaching God's message. But we are God's sincere messengers. And by the power of Christ, we speak our message with God as our witness.

Are we once again bragging about ourselves? Do we need letters to you or from you to tell others about us? Some people do need letters that tell about them. But you are our letter, and you are in our hearts for everyone to read and understand. You are like a letter written by Christ and delivered by us. But you are not written with pen and ink, or on tablets made of stone. You are written in our hearts by the Spirit of the living God. We are sure about all this. Christ makes us sure in the very presence of God. We don't have the right to claim that we have done anything on our own. God gives us what it takes to do all that we do. He makes us worthy to be the servants of His new agreement that comes from the Holy Spirit and not from a written law. After all, the law brings death, but the Spirit brings life. The law of Moses brought only the promise of death. Even though it was carved on stones and given in a wonderful way, still the law made Moses' face shine so brightly that the people of Israel could not look at it. Even though it was a fading glory, so won't the agreement that the Spirit brings to us be even more wonderful? If something that brings the death sentence is glorious, won't something that makes us acceptable to God be even more glorious? In fact, the new agreement is so wonderful that the law is no longer glorious at all. The law was given with a glory that faded away. The glory of the new agreement is much greater because it will never fade away. This wonderful hope makes us feel like speaking freely. We are not like Moses. His face was shining, but he covered it to keep the people of Israel from seeing the brightness fade away. The people were stubborn, and something still keeps them from seeing the truth. When the law is read, only Christ can take away the covering that keeps them from seeing. When the law of Moses is read, they have their minds cover over with a covering that is removed, only for those who turn to the Lord. The Lord and the Spirit are one and the same, and the Lord's Spirit sets us free. So our faces are not covered. They show the bright glory of the Lord as the Lord's Spirit makes us more and more like our

God has been kind enough to trust us with this work. That's why we never give up. We don't do shameful things that must be kept secret. And we don't try to fool anyone or twist God's message around. God is our witness that we speak only the truth, so others will be sure that we can be trusted. If there is anything hidden about our message, it is hidden only to someone who is lost. The God who rules this world has blinded the minds of unbelievers. They cannot see the light, which is the good news about our glorious Christ, who shows what God is like. We are not preaching about ourselves. Our message is that Jesus Christ is Lord. He also sent us to be your servants. The scriptures say, God commanded light to shine in the dark. Now God is shining in our hearts to let you know that His glory is seen in Jesus Christ. We are like clay jars in which this treasure is stored. The real power comes from God and not from us. We often suffer, but we are never crushed. Even when we don't know what to do, we never give up. In times of trouble, God is with us. And when we are knocked down, we get up again. We face death every day because of Jesus. Our bodies show what His death was like, so that His life can also be seen in us. This means that death is working in us, but life is working in you. In the scriptures, it says, I spoke because I had faith. We have that same kind of faith. So we speak because we know that God raised the Lord Jesus to life. And just as God raised Jesus, He will also raise us to life. Then He will bring us into His presence together with you. All of this has been done for you, so that more and more people will know how kind God is and will praise and honor Him. We never give up. Our bodies are gradually dying, but we ourselves are being made stronger each day. These little troubles are getting us ready for an eternal glory that will make all our troubles seem like nothing. Things that are seen don't last forever, but things that are not seen are eternal. That's why we keep our minds on the things that cannot be seen.

Our bodies are like tents that we live in here on Earth. But when these tents are destroyed, we know that God will give each of us a place to live. These homes will not be buildings that someone has made, but they are in heaven and will last forever. While we are here on Earth, we sigh because we want to live in that heavenly home. We want to put it on like clothes and not be naked. These tents we now live in are like a heavy burden, and we groan. But we don't do this just because we want to leave these bodies that will die. It is because we want to change them for bodies that will never die. God is the one who makes all of this possible. He has given us His Spirit to make us certain that He will do it. So always be cheerful. As long as we are in these bodies, we are away from the Lord. But we live by faith, not by what we see. We should be cheerful because we would rather leave these bodies and be at home with the Lord. But whether we are at home with the Lord or away from Him, we still try our best to please Him. After all, Christ will judge each of us for the good or the bad that we do while living in these bodies. We know what it means to respect the Lord, and we encourage everyone to turn to Him. God Himself knows what we are like, and I hope you also know what kind of people we are. We are not trying once more to brag about ourselves, but we want you to be proud of us when you are with those who are not sincere and brag about what others think of them. If we seem out of our minds, it is between God and us. But if we are in our right minds, it is for your good. We are ruled by Christ's love for us. We are certain that if one person died for everyone else, then all of us have died. And Christ did die for all of us. He died so we would no longer live for ourselves, but for the one who died and was raised to life for us. We are careful not to judge people by what they seem to be. Though we once judged Christ in that way, anyone who belongs to Christ is a new person. The past is forgotten, and everything is new. God has done it all. He sent Christ to make peace between Himself and us. And He has given us the work of making peace between Himself and others. What we mean is that God was in Christ, offering peace and forgiveness to the people of this world. And He has given us the work of sharing His message about peace. We were sent to speak for Christ, and God is begging you to listen to our message. We speak for Christ and sincerely ask you to make peace with God. Christ never sinned, but God treated Him as a sinner so that Christ could make us acceptable to God.

We work together with God, and we beg you to make good use of God's kindness to you. In the scriptures, God says, "When the time came, I listened to you, and when you needed help, I came to save you." That time has come. This is the day for you to be saved. We don't want anyone to find fault with our work, and so we try hard not to cause problems. But in everything and in every way, we show that we truly are God's servants. We have always been patient, though we have had a lot of trouble, suffering, and hard times. We have been beaten, put in jail, and hurt in riots. We have worked hard and have gone without sleep or food. But we have kept ourselves pure and have been understanding, patient, and kind. The Holy Spirit has been with us, and our love has been real. We have spoken the truth, and God's power has worked in us. In all our struggles, we have said and done only what is right. Whether we were honored or dishonored, were praised or cursed, we always told the truth about ourselves. But some people said we did not. We are unknown to others, but well known to you. We seem to be dying, and yet we are still alive. We have been punished, but never killed. We are always happy, even in times of suffering. Although we are poor, we have made many people rich. And though we own nothing, everything is ours. Friends in Corinth, we are telling the truth when we say that there is room in our hearts for you. We are not holding back on our love for you, but you are holding back on your love for us. I speak to you as I would speak to my own children. Please make room in your hearts for us. Stay away from people who are not followers of the Lord. Can someone who is good get along with someone who is evil? Are light and darkness the same? Is Christ a friend of Satan? Can people who follow the Lord have anything in common with those who don't? Do idols belong in the temple of God? We are the temple of the living God, as God Himself says. I will live with these people and walk among them. I will be their God, and they will be my people. The Lord also says, "Leave them and stay away. Don't touch anything that isn't clean." Then I will welcome you and be your father. You will be my sons and my daughters, as surely as I am God the All-Powerful.

My friends, God has made us these promises. So we should stay away from everything that keeps our bodies and spirits from being clean. We should honor God and try to be completely like Him. Make a place for us in your hearts. We haven't mistreated or hurt anyone. We haven't cheated anyone. I'm not saying this to be hard on you. But as I have said before, you will always be in our thoughts, whether we live or die. I trust you completely. I am always proud of you, and I am greatly encouraged. In all my trouble, I am still very happy. After we came to Macedonia, we didn't have any chance to rest. We were faced with all kinds of problems. We were troubled by enemies and troubled by fears. But God cheers up people in need, and that is what He did when He sent Titus to us. Of course, we were glad to see Titus, but what really made us glad is the way you cheered him up. He told how sorry you were and how concerned you were about me, and this made me even happier. I don't feel bad anymore, even though my letter hurt your feelings. I did feel bad at first, but I don't now. I know that the letter hurt you for a while. Now I am happy, but not because I hurt your feelings. It is because God used your hurt feelings to make you turn back to Him. And none of you were harmed by us. When God makes you feel sorry enough to turn to Him and be saved, you don't have anything to feel bad about. But when this world makes you feel sorry, it can cause your death. Just look what God has done by making you feel sorry. You sincerely want to prove that you are innocent. You are angry, you are shocked, you are eager to see that justice is done. You have proved that you were completely right in this matter. When I wrote you, it wasn't to accuse the one who was wrong or to take up for the one who was hurt. I wrote so that God would show you how much you do care for us. And we were greatly encouraged. Although we were encouraged, we felt even better when we saw how happy Titus was. Because you had shown that he had nothing to worry about. We had told him how much we thought of you, and you did not disappoint us. Just as we have always told you the truth, so everything we told him about you has also proved to be true. Titus loves all of you very much, especially when he remembers how you obeyed him, and how you trembled with fear when you welcomed him. Makes me really glad to know that I can depend on you.

My friends, we want you to know that the churches in Macedonia have shown others how kind God is. Although they were going through hard times and were very poor, they were glad to give generously. They gave as much as they could afford, and even more, simply because they wanted to. They even asked and begged us to let them have the joy of giving their money for God's people. And they did more than we had hoped. They gave themselves first to the Lord and then to us, just as God wanted them to do. Titus was the one who got you started doing this good thing. So we begged him to have you finish what you had begun. You do everything better than anyone else. You have stronger faith. You speak better and know more. You are eager to give, and you love us better. Now you must give more generously than anyone else. I'm not ordering you to do this. I'm simply testing how real your love is by comparing it with the concern that others have shown. You know that our Lord Jesus Christ was kind enough to give up all his riches and become poor so that you could become rich. A year ago, you were the first ones to give, and you gave because you wanted to. So listen to my advice. I think you should finish what you started. If you give according to what you have, you will prove that you are as eager to give as you were to think about giving. It doesn't matter how much you have. What matters is how much you are willing to give from what you have. I'm not trying to make life easier for others by making life harder for you. But it is only fair for you to share with them when you have so much, and they have so little. Later, when they have more than enough, and you are in need, they can share with you. Then everyone will have a fair share, just as the scriptures say. Those who gathered too much had nothing left. Those who gathered only a little had all they needed. I am grateful that God made Titus care as much about you as we do. When we begged Titus to visit you, he said he would. He wanted to because he cared so much for you. With Titus, we are also sending one of the Lord's followers, who is well known in every church for spreading the good news. The churches chose this follower to travel with us. While we carry this gift that will bring praise to the Lord and show how much we hope to help. We don't want anyone to find fault with the way we handle your generous gift. But we want to do what pleases the Lord and what people think is right. We are also sending someone else with Titus and the other follower. We approve of this man. In fact, he has already shown us many times that he wants to help. And now he wants to help even more than ever, because he trusts you so much. Titus is my partner, who works with me to serve you. The other two followers are sent by the churches, and they bring honor to Christ. Treat them in such a way that the churches will see your love and will know why we bragged about you.

0: the next episode of Above the Noise, we talk about hope beyond the headlines. What do you do when your loved one's sins have hit the headlines in your local newspaper? How do you handle that trauma? How do you handle the difficulties of life? I'm blessed to be joined by Dorothy, a sister and a friend, who's going to share her story of hope, the hope that she found in Jesus that went far beyond her pain. Please join us for this very impactful episode.
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0: Hello, everyone, and welcome to Bethlehem Glory. We're glad that you're joining us. I trust that you've been following along with these lessons, and this is going to be lesson number 9. Tomorrow we will conclude the series. We're talking about the Beatitudes, and I'm encouraging you to read chapters 5, 6, and 7 in the Gospel of Matthew, and because that's the entire Sermon on the Mount, what it's called, but we are zeroing in on just the Beatitudes. But before we get started, let's go to our prayer from Psalm 119 and verse 18. Lord God, open my eyes, the eyes of my understanding, that we would see wonderful truths in your word. It's like a pearl of great price. It's like a diamond mine, a diamond field. Teach us to dig and dig deeper and find those truths that are waiting for us in your precious word. We ask all of this in the matchless holy name, the name that is above every other name, the name of Jesus Christ, our Lord and Savior. Alleluia and amen. God is so good. Okay, let's go to Matthew 5 and verse 10. Blessed are they which are persecuted for righteousness' sake, for theirs is the kingdom of heaven. Persecution, but for the sake of righteousness, for the sake of the gospel, for the sake of his name, for the sake of his kingdom. Blessed are they which are persecuted for righteousness' sake, for theirs is the kingdom of heaven. The rewards are going to outweigh the challenges and difficulties, eons and eons. If there's such a high number, I can't even comprehend it. That's the chasm that separates us. You know, he starts off with, blessed are the poor in spirit, for theirs is the kingdom of heaven. And now he goes about persecution. He concludes with action. To live in this kingdom is going to cost us something. It's going to cost us something. These principles must be lived or they're useless. And this is nothing that we try to do and we strive to do. When you know Jesus Christ, and you really get into his word, and you have a prayer life that exalts him, and you live a life that you're an ambassador and an epistle read of all men, it's just a daily walk. It's a daily walk with Jesus. Blessed are they who are persecuted for righteousness' sake, for theirs is the kingdom of heaven. It belongs to the poor in spirit, but also the persecuted. You know, it's funny when you think about this, that both Moses and Jesus ascended a mountain. Well, Moses went up there and he was given the Ten Commandments from God. And even when I try to get my mind around that, it's such an awesome thing. But then Jesus here on that mount, as he's preaching and teaching, and it's like they both were given this sovereign, holy message to the people. Now, there are 8 Beatitudes, and 8 is the number of new beginnings. So we have to begin with a new birth. That's where you begin. Isaiah 66:5 says this, hear the word of the Lord, you who tremble at his word. Do you tremble at his word? Your brothers who hate you, who exclude you for my name's sake, for my righteousness, will be put to shame. He's talking about persecution. Then talks about it now. We're going to be persecuted for righteousness' sake. In fact, we're going to have a lot of illustrations here where he uses the word hate. Now, that's a strong word, but these are the words of Christ. In the Bible, these are anointed words when Isaiah is preaching them, because Jesus is the word. Exclusion, hate, shame, Old Testament, New Testament. Matthew's gospel, and Jesus is saying, and ye shall be hated by all men because of me, but endure till the end. That was Matthew the 10th chapter, verse 22. You're going to be hated. So he's warning the apostles, and he's warning us, prepare for persecution. Don't get caught by surprise. Don't think it's strange when all these fiery trials come against you. Peter tells us that. They hated me. They're going to hate you. And persecutors, they're worse than beasts. Animals will just kill because they're hungry or they want something, you know, whatever, to satisfy their flesh. But these are worse than beasts. They're just going to harass and demean and put you down and just wear you down. I mean, just look at the airwaves today and look at the persecution that's going on around the world. The Christian worldview, the Bible view, is so scoffed at and made fun of by so many people. You can't do that with Muslims. You can't mock them. You suffer persecution right away if you do. But let all the late night comics demean the Christian view and the name of God or the name of Jesus, and everybody sits there and laughs. Oh, but God will have the last laugh. So we're supposed to prepare for more persecution. Don't be conformed to this world. I want to read this. I think I have time to read this. And look at all the words hate and persecution that are in here. John 15, verses 18 to 21. If the world hate you, you know that it hated me before it hated you. If you were of the world would love its own. But because you are not of the world, because I have chosen you out of the world, therefore the world hates you. Remember the word that I said unto you, the servant is not greater than his Lord. If they have persecuted me, they're going to persecute you. If they have kept my sayings, they will keep yours also. But all these things will they do unto you for my name's sake, because they know not him who sent me. Hate, hate. This is Jesus. He's telling us that. They hate him. They're going to hate you and me as well. And he suffered great persecution. The prophets before him, the apostles, the disciples, you and me, it's like we have a target on our back. But you know what? We're hidden in Christ. We can still have that peace. We can still show mercy. We still have our sights set on heaven because we know our reward is there. Oh, we have a lot more to talk about in the next segment. So please read and get your Bibles out, chapters 5, 6, and 7. We'll be right back.
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0: Join us for another exciting episode on The Christian and the Culture as we deal with the topic of putting on the Lord Jesus. What does that look like? And what's our responsibility as believers as we walk out our salvation?
1: I tell you what, Jesus Christ is Lord, and he gives you the power to put him on every single day. So don't forget, put on the Lord Jesus Christ. We'll see you on the next episode of Christian and the Culture.
2: I was just reading to you from the Gospel of John about all the words that were used, hate and persecution, hate and persecution. No one ever talks about that from the pulpit. We want to have love. We want to feel good and all of that. And that's wonderful. But we can't forget about the second half of the coin here. We have to preach the whole counsel of God. And we are going to be hated. I mean, Saul of Tarsus. Saul, Saul, why are you persecuting me? Well, all he wanted to do was stamp out this cult called Christianity. That's what he wanted to do. But the voice of Jesus, the risen Lord, stopped him dead in his tracks. Saul was filled with hate for these new Christians. And until he became that new person in Christ Jesus, he was not transformed. I mean, the whole world system is anti-God and anti-Christ. It's the fruit of the carnal mind. That's why we're not in these world systems. We're in the world, but not of it. We're in the kingdom of God. This beatitude is not for those who are just suffering injustice because of what they did. Okay, maybe you stole something from your neighbor, so you have to pay a fine. Or maybe you did this horrific murder or something, and now you're in jail. Well, yes, you should be punished for that. But we're talking about being persecuted for the sake of the gospel, for the name of Jesus Christ. That's what we're talking about here. Yes, we see in the world system, and the whole world system is anti-God, and sometimes that system is against us, and we can see the enemy in that. But I understand all of that. I really do. But when we preach the good news of Jesus Christ, when we vocally take a stand against him, we take a stand against the world system, and we vocally proclaim the good news of Jesus Christ, is what I meant to say, we are going to suffer some consequences. We will. John the Baptist, I mean, what did he say? Repent, for the kingdom of heaven is at hand, in Matthew's gospel, the third chapter and verses 2 and following. Repent, for the kingdom of heaven is at hand. Prepare ye the way of the Lord. Make his path straight. He was eating locusts and he was clothed in camel hair. He saw the Pharisees. He saw the Sadducees. He saw all of that. He said, you're like a brood of vipers, a generation of vipers. You're a bunch of snakes, is what he was telling them. It cost him his head. It cost him his life. Did he ever compromise his preaching? Never. Never. I think John's up there now saying, preach it, girl. Tell it like it is. The communion of saints up there is cheering you and me on to stay the course, to preach the truth. Repent. That's what John's message was. You got it all wrong, guys, with your long robes and your scrolls on your forehead. You got it wrong. It's inside. It's not outside. Oh, they couldn't stand him. I mean, what? He's dressed in camel's hair. He's eating locusts and honey. And who is this man? But he knew the Lamb of God when Jesus approached him. Behold the Lamb of God, which taketh away the sins of the world. He knew Jesus. And that's all that matters in your life and my life. Martin Luther says this, Christ died to take away the curse and our condemnation, but never the cross. We're always going to have to bear that cross. Stephen, after he gave that long commentary about the history of Israel and the prophets and Abraham, Isaac, and Jacob and all of that, read that in the Acts, the 7th chapter. And it says, and I'm quoting now verse 52, he said, which of the prophets have not your fathers persecuted? They persecuted all of them. And they have slain them which showed before of the coming of the just one. They killed some of them. They stoned them. Of whom you have now been betrayers and murderers. You murdered the just one that they talked about. You murdered the one that you think you're waiting for. You murdered Messiah. Did he compromise his message? No. But he paid dearly with his life. They stoned Stephen for telling the truth. He told them their whole history. And many churches now, they're not... go to a liberal church and you'll find out how much truth is being preached there. But I think every stone that they threw at Stephen was like an extra star or glory in his crown. He was shining when he went to heaven. He knew what it meant to be in the kingdom of the cross. He knew that his Redeemer lived. He looked steadfastly to heaven. The scriptures tell us that. Many martyrs. Have you ever read the Book of Martyrs? Oh, please get it. The Fox's Book of Martyrs. There's a little one, and then there's a big fat one that I have that goes right into the 20th century. Many of them burned and burned with love for the gospel. And then they burned at the stake because they would not deny the Lord. It's amazing. Proverbs 18:21 says, death and life is in the power of the tongue, and they that love it shall eat the fruit thereof. The enemy can verbally assassinate us and destroy us. I just watched the other night on television how this one candidate for a particular office had quoted a scripture and how the enemy just twisted it, took it out of context, and just played this as a commercial or an ad. Now, when you saw the full thing of what the man said, it was so blatantly a lie what they had done to misrepresent what he had originally said. Oh, they are verbally assaulting us, and now they can do it electronically. Anyone could take what I say, cut out a verse here or there, or misquote me, or whatever. And it's being done all the time. We have those that preach salvation by works, and they preach all kinds of false doctrines. But gossip and verbal assassination is running rampant right now in the media, in the churches. I mean, and we can't do that. If we're persecuted for righteousness' sake, that's one thing, because we know great is our reward in heaven one day. And that's what we have to keep our eyes upon. Not this world, not this earth, but heaven. If there's a big question mark there when you read that scripture in Colossians. We'll be right back with more of these teachings on the persecution. And please stay with us.
3: Time to go! Come on.

0: relying on us.
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0: 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Please help.
2: Did you know that Christian activity is restricted or prohibited in 53 nations? That's more than one-fourth of the world's countries. How can we help our persecuted brothers and sisters in Christ? Hello, I'm Sam Rohr with another Stand in the Gap Minute. In Hebrews 13:3, we're taught to remember those who are in prison as though in prison with them. In the early church, imprisonment was common. Paul, Peter, Timothy, and many others suffered in this way for their faith. Countless Christians still do today. We can support those in similar situations by both our prayers and how we remember them. This can include speaking out as an advocate for persecuted believers to our elected officials, as well as supporting ministries that serve the persecuted. Write a letter, speak up, do something. Let's remember our persecuted brothers and sisters today.
3: When we listen to the narrative of modern culture, most of academia and popular science, what do we observe? Scientific evidence proving that human evolution unfolded over millions of years. What does the observational evidence actually reveal? Equipping yourself with factual evidence and answers to this crucial issue is more important than ever. EDA, A Missing Link with Carl Kirby. This week on Origins.
4: You know, when you read the book of Daniel, the 12th chapter, it's all about the end times. And Daniel 12:10, just very briefly, said, and many are going to be tried for their faith. They're going to be tried. They're going to be cast into prison. There are all kinds of horrible things are going to happen to them. And it's happening all across this world. Thomas Watson says, persecution is the touchstone of sincerity. It discovers true saints from hypocrites. The unsound hearts flourish fair in prosperity, but in time of persecution, they fall away. In Matthew's gospel, the scripture actually validates that. It says in Matthew 13 and verse 20, he endures for a while, but when tribulation or persecution arises because of the word, capital W, he quickly falls away. Hypocrites cannot sail in stormy weather. They're going to follow Jesus, Watson says, to Mount Calvary. They're going to follow Jesus to the Mount of Olives, but never to Mount Calvary. They don't want to pick up their cross daily. But persecution was part of what Jesus bequeathed to us. It was part of his last will and testament. He said, in this world, beloved, you're going to have persecution. You are going to have it if you're a true believer of mine. But be of good cheer. I have overcome the world. And in the book of Revelation, what does it say? How do we overcome? We overcome by the blood of the Lamb and the word of our testimony. But what is your testimony? What do you say? What do you preach? What do you believe? What do you do? Are you afraid to talk about Jesus in public? Do you talk about him a lot? Do you ever pray in public? Well, think about it. Really think about it. Jesus Christ is the victory in my life. The church are triumphant. The gates of hell will not prevail against the church of Jesus Christ. I know it's not what we think of when we look at the church, because there's a church within the church. The true believers, there's some here and some there, and there's some from every denomination and every tongue and kindred and nation, the ones that are gathered around the throne in heaven. They're all there, but they're the church within the church. And the gates of hell will not prevail against that true church. We're Christ's spouse, and we are right now a lily among the thorns. We are. Now, his head was pierced with thorns. When they pulled that crown of thorns, they pulled it down deeply on his skull. Did you ever just go and pick a rose and you just pierced your finger a little bit with the thorns from a rose bush? I have, because I have one or two rose bushes in my yard. And it hurts and it bleeds. But can you imagine them putting that crown of thorns on his head and then pulling it down so it wouldn't come off? Well, you know what? Can we expect fragrant flowers this side of heaven? No, we're going to have persecution. If we are cross bearers and cross carriers, we are going to have persecution as well. We don't want to be like the Laodiceans, half in and half out and lukewarm. If you're a true follower of Jesus, it says in Revelation about the church, I know your deeds. He knows you. He knows me. He knows what I do every moment of my day. He knows me. When we talked about the spiritual armor, we have to wear our armor now. This is a spiritual battle, beloved. I know the Sermon on the Mount and the Beatitudes, they're beautiful sayings. But when you dig deep, we're in a spiritual battle. We're talking about persecution. We just read that scripture that he said about hate and persecution. I think the word hate was mentioned like 6 times in those 2 or 3 lines that we read. So we have to know what we stand for, know who we are in Christ Jesus, and wear our spiritual armor, that shield of faith, our breastplate of righteousness, that truth. We must tighten that truth belt around us. Those gospel shoes, be ready, instant, in season and out of season. The helmet of salvation, protect your mind from error that is being taught. Protect it. And then above all, the sword of the Spirit. You have to know the word. Thy word have I hidden my heart that I might not sin against me, the psalmist said. What does it mean? He said, my word, I memorized your word. I know your word. I covet your word. That's what it means. So we need to know the word of God. So you have to read it. You have to study it. You have to know it. Daniel in the fiery furnace in chapter 3, you know the story of the 3 Hebrew children. They wouldn't bow down to the culture of the day. Oh, you got to worship the statue of Nebuchadnezzar. We have to worship the government that we serve. I mean, the government now becomes God to us. We can't pray anymore in public arenas. We can't do this. So it's like the government wants to be God. But Shadrach, Meshach, and Abednego, they wouldn't bow down. They said, our God is able to deliver us. But even if he doesn't, it doesn't matter. We still won't bow down. So they heated up this furnace. It was 7 times hotter than it should have been. And even consumed some of the guards. And they threw the men in. Bound. Ropes. But there were 4 in there. They said, oh, well, I thought we put in 3, but there's 4. And you know, one looks like it could be the Son of God. How did they know that? I'm not sure. But they knew it. God revealed it to them. And these Hebrew boys, these lads, came out not smelling from smoke. You know what burned on them? The ropes that were binding them. A symbol of this world. They were set free because Jesus Christ was in that fiery furnace with them right then and there. The Son of God was right there with them. That's what he can do for you and me. When we're persecuted, we have to know he's right there. And no one can touch us or harm us unless he says so. We are hidden in the rock. We are in Christ. So, beloved, if you are being hated or persecuted, you're in good company. Praise the Lord. Give thanks. Give praise to him. His name is Jesus Christ. And if you suffer for righteousness' sake, you are in good company. We'll see you next time on Bethlehem Glory. Bye-bye for now. Read Matthew 5, 6, and 7.

0: If you love them enough to crawl into a play place to get them to come down, then surely you'll check nhtsa.gov/the right seat to make sure they're in the right car seat.
1: I'll be right back. Hi. You think you're probably sober?
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1: But you're thinking about taking the back roads home, just in case. 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

0: next episode of Above the Noise, we talk about hope beyond the headlines. What do you do when your loved one's sins have hit the headlines in your local newspaper? How do you handle that trauma? How do you handle the difficulties of life? I'm blessed to be joined by Dorothy, a sister and a friend, who's going to share her story of hope, the hope that she found in Jesus that went far beyond her pain. Please join us for this very impactful episode.
1: When I was at my lowest point, I was sitting in my car on the side of the road with a gun to my head. I happened to look down and there was a brochure from Wounded Warrior Project, and there was an individual in there that was missing both of his legs, and Wounded Warrior Project had given him a new life. I started thinking, if he didn't give up, why should I? And since that day, Wounded Warrior Project has been there in every way, shape, or form for me. They literally saved my life.
2: The Bible has one hero, his name is Jesus. One villain, Satan, one theme, salvation from Genesis to Revelation, and one purpose, the glory of God. No other book in the world is like the Bible. The Bible details the story of God's relentless pursuit of us and his loving plan to rescue you from sin and death.

0: of young kids. 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And there would be days I would just sit and listen and put it on repeat. You can get through the hard times if you have a good support system.
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0: Thank you for joining us for CBN Newswatch. I'm Ephraim Graham. Ahead today, President Donald Trump declaring the ceasefire with Iran over after the U.S. launches more attacks against Iran. The president's remarks today came after the U.S. struck dozens of Iranian targets in response to attacks on commercial shipping in the Strait of Hormuz. Iran retaliated with attacks on U.S. targets in the region. We're going to bring you the story from Jerusalem. A new poll shows support for Israel is dropping among Americans as top Democratic leaders speak on U.S.-Israeli relations today in Tel Aviv. And in health news, more people are ending up in the ER because of Lyme disease. We're going to show you why this could be the worst year in a decade for illness caused by ticks and how you can protect yourself. All those stories and more today on CBN Newswatch.
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0: It is Wednesday, the 8th of July. We're going to begin this half hour with the conflict with Iran as President Donald Trump says the ceasefire is over. He added peace negotiations could continue, but he believes they're a waste of time. CBN News Middle East correspondent Julie Stahl has the story. She's reporting from Jerusalem.
2: Speaking with reporters at the NATO summit in Turkey, President Trump said he can't trust the Iranians to negotiate.
3: To me, I think it's over. I don't want to deal with them anymore. They're scum. They're sick people. They're led by sick people. And they're vicious, violent people.
2: He said negotiators Steve Witkoff and Jared Kushner want to continue, but he'll make the final decision.
3: As far as I'm concerned, it's just a waste of time dealing with them. They're liars.
2: The U.S. carried out strikes on Iranian military targets after attacks on three commercial vessels in the Strait of Hormuz. The U.S. called it a clear violation of the ceasefire. American forces hit more than 80 Iranian targets, including air defenses, radar sites, and dozens of Revolutionary Guard boats, to limit attacks on international shipping in the strait. Iranian state media reported explosions near Keshem Island and in the southern port cities of Bandar Abbas and Sirik. Washington also revoked the sanctions waiver that authorized Iran to sell crude oil on international markets, warning, the memorandum in effect with Iran is entirely performance-based. Iran will only reap benefits if they exhibit good behavior. The Islamic Republic threatened a crushing response and has retaliated with missile fire targeting U.S. military assets in Bahrain and Kuwait. Iran's parliament speaker wrote on X, "The era of bullying and extortion is over. It leads nowhere. We don't fold." As tensions rise with Iran, President Trump met with Turkey's President Erdogan at the NATO summit in Ankara, highlighting what he calls their strong personal relationship.
3: Sometimes you get along with the toughest people, like him, and sometimes you don't get along with the weakest, most pathetic people.
2: President Trump signaled he is leaning towards approving fighter jet sales to Ankara.
4: Something certainly we can

0: York. Julie Stahl, CBN News, Jerusalem.
1: Lots more to talk about, and our Middle East Bureau Chief Chris Mitchell is joining us right now in studio. So, Chris, President Trump, as we heard, did not mince words when talking about the leaders of Iran. How will these strikes and his statements about Iran be received now in Israel?
2: Well, I think in Israel they're going to welcome them because I think they felt like the ending of the war was premature, and they would like to see to finish the job and make sure that Iran doesn't pose. I think people in Israel really didn't think the memorandum of understanding was going to work. They didn't believe that Iran would keep its word, that it was going to use it just as a temporary pause. They call that a hudna in Islam, that where they could rebuild, regroup, and then, you know, fight at another time. So I think here in Israel, they're going to see this as a welcome news. Not that they want war, but they want to make sure that Iran no longer poses a threat to not only the Jewish state, but the region and its allies in the UAE and Bahrain, Kuwait. We see that Iran is already attacking them after what happened yesterday.
1: They may not want war, but will Israel be involved in the strikes on Iran?
2: Well, that's a good question. We know that Secretary of War Pete Hegseth was due to be in Israel today, but he's apparently has canceled his trip. It remains to be seen. It seems like right now there's a tense relationship between President Trump, Prime Minister Netanyahu, and President Trump says that he convinced President Erdogan not to join the war and attack Israel in the fight against Iran. So it remains to be seen. Perhaps President Trump doesn't want Israel involved right now, but we'll see.
1: Hearing a lot of war words, is there the thought that is there hope now in Israel that President Trump will finish the job?
2: There is that hope. They wanted to do that. They were disappointed, I think, when the ceasefire began. As I said, that they didn't trust Iran to keep its word, and that it really hadn't changed, the ideology hadn't changed at all. The agenda to eliminate Israel, to be a hegemony there in the region, that didn't change. So they want to finish the job. There was actually one airstrike that was called off by President Trump just as the ceasefire was going into effect. They believe that they would like be able to contribute and finish the job. They have been studying Iranian nuclear sites, ballistic missile sites, air defense sites for years, and they have probably their target bank right now to go ahead and really put a dent in Iran's ability to regroup.
1: President Trump is sticking by the president of Turkey, Erdogan, despite criticism, as we heard that criticism from Prime Minister Benjamin Netanyahu in Julie's piece. What are Israel's concerns about Turkey?
2: The concerns, number one, is about the F-35. The F-35 would change, as Greece has said, change the whole military balance in the region. And by law, Israel has to have a qualitative military edge over all of the people in the region. And the F-35 would actually change that. That's one thing. And then the rhetoric that's coming out of Ankara, President Erdogan, not only his foreign minister, calls Israel a burden on humanity. Mm-hmm. The Interior Ministry says that he wants to be the governor of Jerusalem. Mm-hmm. And so the aspirations, the neo-Ottoman aspirations of reviving the Ottoman Empire that once ruled that whole area, that concerns Israel. And ever since October 7th, right now, they believe what their enemies say, and they want to make sure that they take that seriously, whether it's Hezbollah, Hamas, or even Turkey.
1: All right. As I said, lots to talk about. Chris is going to stay with us, and we're going to continue our discussion. Our senior news analyst, Drew Parkhill, is going to join us to talk about the loss of support for Israel here in the United States, what Israelis think about the decline, and more about the impact of the war with Iran in Israel. We'll have that important conversation when we come back. Stay with us. You're watching CBN News Watch.
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10: And our CBN News senior analyst Drew Parkhill is joining us now for a look at the economic impact of the war against Iran, what's happening in Israel now, and more. So, Drew, a prominent Democrat is giving a speech today in Tel Aviv. Who is he, and why is this speech important?
11: This speech is very important because he may run for president. It's Rahm Emanuel, and he's considered a centrist Democrat. He's not considered out on the fringe of the left wing, which has turned very strongly against Israel. But now, he's giving a speech at the University of Tel Aviv today. Mm-hmm. Supposedly, he's run this by Bill Clinton and Hillary Clinton. So this is the voice of the Democratic establishment speaking. And he's going to be saying, he's going to be talking about how the current relationship with Israel needs to change. It can't survive the way it is. He's going to say we're going to need significant changes and a new direction. Now, here's what's important, Ephraim. Mm-hmm. This is coming as a new poll from the Associated Press just came out this week, and here's what it said. It was very important. This is the first part of their story. After decades of reliable bipartisan backing for Israel, a new Associated Press NRC poll reveals a dramatic erosion of support for the longtime U.S. ally, with rising opposition from Democrats and signs of division among Republicans. And it went on to say about one-third of U.S. adults, including roughly half of Democrats, believe that Israel has committed genocide against Palestinians during the war in Gaza. Now, Israel and the U.S. government says that is just not true at all. Mm-hmm. In fact, as Chris can talk about, the population of Gaza is roughly the same as it was before the war, so kind of hard to say it's a genocide. But that's the impression that people have, mm-hmm. and so that's a very important development.
10: Mm-hmm. Now, Chris, what do Israelis think as they see this drop of support from Americans and people in other countries?
12: Well, it's alarming, and I think this is a national security issue, actually, for Israel right now, that they see the drop. Because for decades, actually, there's been such a strong support for Israel, even Democrats and especially Republicans, for decades. And now this is erosion in the last, ever since October 7th and the war with Gaza and the Middle East war really has dropped dramatically. So it's alarming to Israelis.
10: Mm. Do many Israelis believe evangelical Christians are their most loyal supporters?
12: I think they feel like they're their last a line of defense. They really do believe that evangelical Christians are the ones who stand with Israel because of their belief in the Bible and what the Bible says about Israel. Even when all the nations are coming against them, that's a prophecy in the book of Zechariah, but they are looking to evangelical Christians to stand with them during this time.
10: Drew, let's talk numbers for a minute. What will the impact on the economy and the financial markets of the resumption of the war in Iran be?
11: Well, the impact was immediate, Ephraim. I was up way too early this morning. And the stock market futures were just drifting along. And all of a sudden, here comes this headline. Trump says memorandum of understanding is dead. It's over. Meaning the ceasefire is over as far as he's concerned. And he starts really bashing the Iranians, as we heard in the story earlier. So the price of oil quickly has gone up nearly $4 a barrel. Stock market futures quickly went down. They have been just bumping along, not too down a little bit, but not a lot. Then the Dow futures are down 500, nearly 600 points. So you had a big drop right away. Now, obviously, we know the impact of the increase in the price of oil. gas prices have been coming way down. I remember where they were at the end of April, the beginning of May, around $5 a gallon in some places, even in the Midwest. Mm-hmm. Then they've come down to here locally, there's a gas station, major brand gas station, very close to CBN. Gas was $3.35 a gallon just within the last couple of weeks.
13: Yeah.
11: That's going to turn around. Mm-hmm. That's going to filter through the economy. You're going to hear more complaints about inflation again, and that's going to put a drag on the economy. So this is going to have a very significant impact. It could become a political issue again. This is why a lot of people thought President Trump would not launch another strike.
13: Mm-hmm.
11: Now, he may feel that they've got the Strait of Hormuz enough under control that they can, you know, keep enough oil flowing to keep the price relatively stable going into the midterms.
13: Mm-hmm.
11: We'll see. But it's definitely going to have an economic impact.
13: Mm. Chris, what about Israelis? Are they expecting to get hit with Iranian attacks again?
12: That would be sort of the obvious result of the end of the memorandum of understanding, the attacks by the U.S. And so I would think that Israelis are expecting maybe going back into the bomb shelters. The number of ballistic missiles that Iran still has are enough to cause a lot of trouble on the home front.
13: Mm-hmm.
12: and they could be expecting to hit those bomb shelters. And as you questioned earlier, it depends also if Israel joins the war against Iran, and we'll see what may happen in the next day or two.
13: Mm.
11: Now, Chris, you went into bomb shelters yourself, didn't
12: mm-hmm.
11: you?
12: Yeah, we went into bomb shelters quite a bit, yeah, during that 12-day war and last June 2025 and this year as well.
11: And don't those alerts go off in like the middle of the night?
12: Oh yeah, sure. Yeah, so you get an alarm on your phone that gives you a pre sort of alarm, and then if there's a missile coming into your area, you get an air raid siren, and that gives you time to get into the bomb shelters. And typically you'll hear an explosion, usually the Iron Dome hitting out those ballistic missiles. You have to wait a little bit while the shrapnel falls, but Israelis got pretty used to doing what they had to do to protect themselves.
13: Mm-hmm.
12: And thankfully, there hadn't been a lot of ballistic missiles that had direct strikes.
11: Mm. You know, one thing you touched on that I want to tell our viewers is that you mentioned about the book of Zechariah, and that's something that we're going to be doing here on Newswatch mm-hmm. in the future is, you know, Israel and prophecy and what the Bible says. Not necessarily about this war per se, because you don't want to get what I call second coming fever. But nonetheless, there are a lot of evangelicals in Israel, I believe, who would, you know, are very interested in that whole subject and believe that they see some of those signs.
12: And to your point about what this AP poll had,
13: mm-hmm.
12: Many people look at that and they see that as a sign
11: right.
12: of this erosion of support for
11: right.
12: Israel. Zechariah said all the nations would turn against Israel. And we just see that. Some people say it's almost like a tsunami after October 7th, this growing antithesis against Israel, whether it's in, you know, mainstream or some the progressive left as well.
11: Yeah, absolutely.
13: Indeed. All right. Our CBN senior analyst, Drew Parkhill, as well as our CBN News Middle East Bureau Chief, Chris Mitchell, thank you so much for your insights. Much appreciated, Jay. Good to have you both here with us. Still ahead, changing subjects now to your health. It is a tiny bite that can lead to big health problems. We're going to hear why experts say this could be the worst tick season in decades and how you can protect yourself and your family this summer. It's all coming up right after this. You're watching CBN Newswatch.
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1: This year's tick season is expected to be the worst in decades. Medical experts warn of an increase in tick-borne illnesses. The Trump administration is taking aim at Lyme disease, pushing for better detection and for better treatment. Medical reporter Lori Johnson shows us the danger and how you can protect yourself.
2: About 500,000 Americans contract Lyme disease from tick bites each year. Most fully recover from the bacterial infection if it's detected early and treated with an antibiotic. About 20% of those infections, however, evade early detection, resulting in severe joint pain, vision problems, neurological issues, and hospitalization or even death.
3: So definitely, it's a big year for ticks and a big year for tick-borne diseases.
2: Johns Hopkins scientists warn Americans to take precautions against Lyme and other tick-borne diseases.
4: I'm thinking about babesiosis, an increasing disease of a small parasite that infects red blood cells and threatens the safety of our blood supply, or the Alpha-Gal syndrome, an allergic reaction to eating red meat.
2: Also, Rocky Mountain spotted fever, anaplasmosis, and more.
5: Experts recommend avoiding tick bites by wearing long sleeves and long pants in tall grass or wooded areas, and even tucking your pants into your socks. Consider bug spray and wearing light-colored clothes so you can easily see a tick and pluck it off before it bites.
3: And when you come inside from doing high-risk activities, so these are going to be things like hiking, golfing, gardening, do a thorough tick check, and then shower immediately to wash off any ticks that might have sort of caught a ride.
2: There's also the option of creating a tick-free border near your home, since ticks can't fly or jump.
3: So ticks love forest edges. So if you have a forest edge up to your yard or in your neighborhood, you can try to rim this edge with a couple of feet, 2 or 3 feet of mulch or gravel, just because this will be a difficult place for ticks to crawl through.
2: Deer and mice often carry ticks, so getting rid of rodents and fencing out deer can help.
3: And you can also finally spray your lawn or your neighborhood as well. Many pest control companies will make formulations to spray for ticks, but also there's some work showing that spraying for mosquitoes might be effective against ticks as well.
2: Many don't realize that after a tick bites, it can remain implanted in the skin for days.
4: What I would suggest is that you pull out the tick, and if you can, put it in a Ziploc bag and put it in your freezer, the only way to kill a tick. And so you have it available in case you do develop symptoms.
2: Different types of ticks carry different diseases.
4: Unfortunately, many of the tick-borne illnesses start with very non-specific symptoms. We call them flu-like illnesses. So you might run a slight temperature, you feel fatigued, but there isn't really anything that allows you to differentiate one disease from the other.
2: One exception is Lyme disease, which produces a telltale bullseye rash. Yet that's missing in a third of all cases. So doctors often struggle diagnosing tick-borne illnesses.
4: And the diagnostics that we currently have are really not great, and they don't work at the point of care, so they are not giving you an immediate answer. So often the doctor will treat with a broad-spectrum antibiotic, so thinking it might be Lyme and hoping that if it's not, that the antibiotic will work.
2: An important thing to remember is by removing an infected tick within 2 days after it bites, you're likely okay. That's because it takes that long for the bacteria to travel into a human.
5: Scientists just finished a phase 3 clinical trial for a Lyme disease vaccine with promising results. It could become available by the spring of 2027. However, it requires 3 shots plus a yearly booster.
4: And so it's unlikely that the broad communities, all but the most enthusiastic outdoors people, are going to pick up this and have this vaccine given to them.
2: So while many tick bites can often prove harmless, others can lead to serious illness, even death. That's why experts stress prevention and early detection, especially this time of year. Lori Johnson, CBN News.
1: And we'll be right back with an encouraging word for your Wednesday. Stay with us. 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

0: A waterfall made of fire. Goats that defy gravity. A turning point in history. A palace carved out of clay. The place where we grew wings. A thunderstorm beneath your feet. An eternal torch and an enduring dream. National parks are extraordinary. So is the support you give them.
1: Well, praise the Lord, everyone. I'm Pastor Eric Lambert of Bethel Deliverance International Church, and I'd like to invite you to join us on the next episode of The Christian and the Culture, a program designed to help you take a closer look at the Word of God as it relates to our current climate in this world. 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

Sam Rohr's new book, America's Roadmap to Renewal, outlines the urgent choice for a nation and its people. A road home to blessing, a course tested in history, rooted in the promises of Scripture, or a road to failed cultures and civilizations of centuries past. The book and its message are now available at Amazon.com.

0: Well, good Friday morning. I'm Jeff Coleman.
1: And I'm Deborah Pinkerton. Welcome to Morning Light.
0: So how about this? Church attendance continues to decline across the country. You knew that. A surprising new trend is emerging, and a new poll confirms it. Young men are starting to come back. Our panel will discuss what's driving the shift, and is the church, your church, ready for what they're looking for?
1: And here's a preview of what's coming up later in the show. We first introduced you to Steve Amerson in February. The world-class vocalist has recorded more than a dozen albums and can be heard in films, commercials, and TV shows. He shares how the greatest commandment to love God and others helped shape his career path.
0: And we'll know in a minute whether you're going to sing with him or
1: and
0: not.
1: And you too.
0: We'll find out. Over the past decade, church attendance in the United States has been steadily declining, a trend accelerated by the COVID-19 pandemic. Well, many Americans shifted to online services during the lockdowns. A significant number never returned to in-person worship at all. Today, more than half of Americans attend church rarely or not at all, and participation remains below pre-pandemic levels. Younger adults in particular continue leading this broader cultural shift away from organized religion. Interesting, isn't it?
1: Well, when we're talking about younger adults, we're talking about younger men. A recent Gallup poll finds men ages 18 to 29 say religion is very important to them. This marks a large increase from 2 years ago. The poll also found church attendance among that same age group has increased significantly. For some, faith offers a sense of identity and belonging that can't be found elsewhere. With an epidemic of loneliness, they're able to find inspiration and light in an uncertain world.
0: So, Deborah, that leads to this question. Are churches ready? As young men return, many are looking for more than a routine. They're asking deeper questions about truth, about purpose, about their meaning. Why are they here on earth? This presents both an opportunity and a challenge. Are churches prepared to engage them intellectually, to wrestle with doubt and to be vulnerable about challenges of living in community? Attracting attention, of course, is one thing, but sustaining it may require a deeper, more thoughtful approach than many are used to. We will turn to the Morning Light panel for answers this morning. Pastor Joe Green, Pastor Josiah Milinich, and Daniel Milinich. Wait a second. Both of you have the same last name. Are you related?
2: No.
0: You realize how many people, when we have you on the panel, want to know? Is that the same, or is it the same person? But you do look different.
3: Yes, I have a few inches on them.
2: So one or two.
0: I'm going to start with you. I think you're the youngest member. How old are you now?
3: 20.
0: 20?
3: Yes.
0: So you're in this demographic that's apparently going back to church. Can you answer first, why do you think that demographic wasn't in church in the first place? And what, if it's true, is driving them back to church?
3: Yeah. I think there's a lot of people that grow up going to church, getting dragged by their parents, not really wanting to go, being just sat and told, you can't do this, you can't do that, you can't do this. And then, again, you mentioned it in the header, but talking about COVID-19, a lot of people just stopped doing public things in general. And there was never that desire of, now I want to go back, because it started when I was a freshman in high school. And so if someone were to leave for those 1 or 2 years, their parents aren't dragging them back now junior and senior year. And so now they've had a few years to grow, and they're going, but I feel like something is still missing in my life. Okay. And so they're looking for that something, and I think they're finding in certain places a realness and an authenticity that is really missing in our world right now. There's a lot of the social media aspect of people's lives where they're putting on this show for you, but there's something real and vulnerable when you actually get around with a group of people and you talk about, I'm not perfect, but I want to be like the man who was.
0: Maybe it's

0: communities that are now blending with other nationalities and things. And so
1: yeah.
0: I think the trend becomes, hey, I just feel siloed in this environment or siloed in this environment. And a lot
1: what does
0: of,
1: that mean?
0: Just being stuck alone, meaning that uh-huh. in a lot of Christian spaces, it's still very, as much as people want to be open thinking, it's still very narrow-minded in the sense of, hey, maybe if you think slightly different than me, I'm not even going to entertain your thought.
1: Or look different.
0: Correct. And yeah. so I think that is the number one thing, especially in a day and age where, of course, tolerance and love, as the world defines love, is being preached more so than what Jesus would define it as. And so I think when we walk into that space, you got people all across the spectrum trying to figure out, hey, I don't want to be a part of a place that people are against. And so what we say is we're a life-giving church. And what that means is people will always know more what we are for than what we are against. And I think that is the kind of language. Again, correcting somebody, you could say yeah. it with a heavy hand, or you could be like Jesus who brings grace and truth. And I think that's the type of space we're trying to create. And I think to Daniel's point, that's where people are still looking for something. And you can ask the athletes, you can ask anybody who's made it in their life, they're still looking for something. So
1: I expect somebody probably heard you say, oh, grace and truth. Oh, this is going to be one of those churches that sure. just lowers the truth bar very low right. and emphasis on all love,
0: yeah, yeah, yeah.
1: all happy. Well, how do you balance the hard parts
0: sure.
1: that they will encounter if you're in community, and especially you're going to create some level of accountability?
0: Absolutely. Well, for that person, number one, I'd say go watch me preach, because you will not think that I bring the truth very shallowly. And so that would be my
1: right.
0: response to that. But aside from that, I think one of the things that people often say, again, you can argue Jesus either way. We have to correct them. Jesus said, you know,
1: right.
0: this is where it is. And Paul says, kick them out of the church if they sin. And
1: right.
0: then the other side is Jesus sat with sinners and tax collectors. I didn't come for the, you know, righteous. I came to call the sinner. And so you can argue scripture however you want. That's what human design can do. We can take
1: yeah.
0: anything and argue it. And so I think the tension to live in is the order that you operate in. I think
1: yeah.
0: order matters. And so I do think grace matters first through Jesus' lens always. He never corrected anybody he didn't have some kind of relational or impact with. The woman at the well,
1: right.
0: he loves on her, he gives her grace, then he corrects her. Then he reveals, hey, you've been with
1: yeah, right,
0: seven other men. And she goes, oh my goodness.
1: Right.
0: That was savage for Jesus to say,
1: yeah,
0: you
1: right,
0: know?
1: Yeah.
0: And so if we just start there, though, people are like, oh, I don't do this. But if I come in and I show you, hey, I stopped to see you at a well
1: sure.
0: in the middle of the day. Now I'm going to have relational proximity to say something. That's where life change happens.
1: So your church is going to have to come with a warning label, because eventually
0: it's going to get hot. McDonald's coffee.
1: So is there something different, as Daniel's alluding to, that is social media creating a different kind of loneliness and isolation that
0: yes.
1: maybe you didn't see in the past? Because yes, people leave college, high school, and leave faith, and then there's a trend kind of. I've talked to a guy this week, had lunch with him. He said, I'm just starting to go back to church now because we have our first baby, and we're expecting our second baby. So we want to be faithful people and be in that kind of environment. Mm. That's just kind of the normal life cycle. Is
2: yeah.
1: this different, though, this what we're seeing in this trend?
2: Definitely. And I think part of it, because, and we took a lot of heat because we never shut down even during the COVID,
0: right.
2: Because we understood that in that season, we needed more community than less.
1: Mm.
2: And so some people got lazy. Let's
1: you hear
2: be
1: the
2: honest.
1: Cheering out there that you didn't have.
2: Yeah, yeah. Some people got lazy because now it's more comfortable to sit at home.
0: Right.
2: And so I think that when some people did that, it showed that there wasn't as much of a necessity as of the gathering. Mm. And so what I preach all the time is, a lot of times people have been taught that I don't have to go to a building or go around people to be the church. But, you know, we both know that the word church means the gathering,
0: right.
2: the ecclesia.
0: Yeah. Right. Yeah.
2: And so you can't be the church all by yourself and
0: Good.
2: Be isolated. And I think now people have seen that being isolated and all by yourself and just looking at church online or participating in social media still leaves a void
0: 100%.
2: That needs to be filled. And when we come and gather together, when we're in close proximity to each other, and even during the worship time, you feel the Spirit of God, and you can't replicate that just sitting at home looking at a computer. Mm-hmm. And so, and I know I came up with the error, and I'm a little bit older than these guys, a couple of years older than them.
1: But I think two.
2: Just two, yeah. yeah. We came up with an error that we knew that church was a necessity.
0: Mm-hmm.
2: And I think the modern culture has somewhat led us away from that, but I think that the young people are now recognizing that there's a void. If I don't go gather around other people and get loved on, we hug each other when we go to church.
0: Right. Yeah.
2: You can't hug each other, you know, over the internet. And so that's something that a lot of people, and they've told me that, I didn't realize how much I needed that until
0: right. yeah.
2: somebody came and said, hey, how are you doing? And gave them a hug.
1: So what's going to keep young people at church
0: yeah.
1: when they go into seasons of life where doubt comes? Is it church? What does a church have to provide for when death comes, divorce comes?
0: Yeah.
1: Hard things.
3: Realness and authenticity. Because when you can hear a pastor

0: pastor not just speak from the Bible, but speak from their own life of they've gone through horrible things, and here's how they've walked in grace, and here's how they felt the Father's love in that situation. That is the number one way to say, oh, so you can do it. Rather than just talking about 2,000 years ago, let's talk about what happened in your life. When you hear a pastor be vulnerable, that A, builds admiration to, okay, I can trust you with my problems because I know you've been through things. I know you're not putting on this stone face when you get up behind that pulpit and you just talk. When you bring me into your life, I feel comfortable bringing you into mine. And so when you can find authenticity in church, when you can find realness, when you can find community that says, yes, I struggled with that too, let me walk alongside you, that is the number one way to keep people in church.
1: So there's no, I don't think, course in seminary on authenticity.
0: No. Then they should add it.
1: What's the balance there between using Sunday morning as testimonial time, or is it allowing people in proximity to your life or letting them into your home to see that piece of it? What part is scripture part, what part teaching, and what part is relationship?
2: You have to understand your role pastorally. So if you're designed as a pastor, you're designed to shepherd people, which I think is important to understand. You're going to have other people who've got other giftings around you. So number one, you got to build a culture of other people who do this and empower other people to do this, those that are called to shepherd, those that are called to evangelize, etc. But I think the way you actually tap into that entire market is living in the space of my job as a pastor is to get you closer to God, not to piggyback off my faith. And so I should give you enough Bible and I should give you enough relatability and marry the two together. To Daniel's point, I'm applying what is true 2,000 years ago because it's fascinating because it is a living word. Yeah. How applicable it is today. Even read some of the letters. You'll see some of that stuff going on in the church today, right?
3: Right.
2: And so, but bringing that marriage together between what was and what is, because he's the God who was, is, and always will be, to let people know, hey, I'm trying to get you hungry for this on your own. Mm-hmm. And I think that's where it'll keep young people in church. It'll keep old people in church. It'll keep middle-aged people in church, is learning, oh man, like I can understand the Bible now a little more, and I'm going to go read it for myself. But if I'm doing all the teaching for them and all that kind of stuff, then I'm an educational leader, and that's not what a pastor is, in my opinion.
1: Okay, so there are people that were here, what he's saying, oh, I don't want to go to church that because that sounds like I'm going to be a participant. But and I have always viewed church as the place I go, get inspired, and then go out to the world.
4: Yeah.
1: How do you change your mindset then in the last minute just to be a part of a community, and then you as a parishioner being willing to be open and vulnerable and then allow accountability in your life?
4: One of the things that I've always, you know, it was said of John the Baptist that he caught on fire for the Lord and people came out to see him burn. Mm-hmm. And so we have to demonstrate how much the passion we have for Christ and how much he's done for us. And hey, let me tell you what he did for me in my life. And that passion becomes contagious because people believe it's real. Yeah. And so our job is not to be Christ, but to introduce him to him and say, hey, let me tell you about this man. He's so, like the lady at the well, let me tell you about this man. He was awesome. He told me all about myself, but he loved on me. Yeah. And so again, we just have to demonstrate that passion for Christ and people will believe it once we are sincere and authentic about, hey, let me tell you what he did for me. I know where you're at right now. Yeah. I was there one day. Let me tell you how Jesus got me out of
1: that. Tell
4: the story. Absolutely.
1: Tell the story.
4: Yeah.
1: All right. Well, we're going to ask our viewers if they liked having the brothers on to go to morninglightlive.com. In the comment box, let us know, and we'll have them back on again. Coming up on Morning Light, Steve Amerson is a sought-after session singer who's been heard on the soundtracks of major motion pictures, TV shows, commercials. At a young age, Steve realized God gave him a special talent, how his faith shaped his career, and how he serves others. And good morning, Lititz and Lititz Trinity. You're watching Morning Light right here on Lighthouse TV.
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1 Timothy 4:13, Paul writes, "Until I come, devote yourself to the public reading of Scripture." On our next episode of Digging for Truth, Dr. Scott Stripling joins us to discuss the public reading of Scripture. What does the public reading of Scripture tell us about literacy in biblical times? Does the public reading impact us differently than private reading? Scott will answer these questions and more on our next episode of Digging for Truth.

0: Welcome back. We first introduced you to world-class vocalist Steve Amerson in February. We shared how his ministry, The Word on the Hill, helps to spread faith, hope, and purpose to the halls of power in Washington, D.C. Today, Steve shares how his faith has shaped his career. Take a listen. Steve, thanks so much for joining us. Let's talk about your faith journey. What led you to Jesus Christ?
1: Well, I grew up in a Christian home. My father was a pastor, so there was no choice about going to church. But you know what? I wasn't particularly rebellious. I loved my mom and dad, wanted to honor them. In college, my college years, I became involved in a group called Young Life. And with my musical background, and I played guitar, I became deeply involved in Young Life, playing for those meetings. And actually went and worked one summer at a Young Life camp in New York State, up at Saranac Lake. And during that time, I realized that while I was, we called it the pits. I was in the pits washing dishes. And I realized that even when I was washing dishes, that I could be serving God and serving Christ. And it was during that time, during that month there, working at that camp, that I decided to more deeply understand and commit my life to Christ, to follow Him as a young person. So that's my beginnings, and then my faith has grown through the years.
0: And when you made that decision, what changes did you see happening in your life?
1: I noticed a desire to more fully give myself to Christ, to give my talent to Christ, to serve God, to love others. And I think it's important to remember that the great commandment is to love God and then to love others. And if we don't love others, then there's something wrong with our faith. So I was called during those times just to love and care for others in a deeper way.
0: So as your career took off, how did you see God leading you, guiding you every step of the way?
1: Well, I think there were situations where God protected me, and especially in the working in the studios in Los Angeles, there are some opportunities that I know didn't come my way because of my faith. The people that would hire me understood my faith and that I wouldn't want to be in certain situations. I remember one particular situation. I was at a studio singing background for an artist, and it was as though there was this collision of darkness and light. And this artist didn't know what to do with me because I think he sensed the Spirit of God that resided in me. So God has guided me throughout my career, not only in the studios, but opening different opportunities to sing for a variety of events, whether it was church events or nonprofit events. God opened a door to involve with the Medal of Honor recipients, with the Congressional Medal of Honor Society. God has opened doors where I could be salt and light and use my musical giftings in all of those situations.
0: And how do you see that you've grown spiritually?
1: Wow. I think in terms of discernment, I think in terms of seeing, having vision, let me put it this way, having vision beyond my own physical vision, to having a spiritual insight into situations, to understand where God is calling me, when He's calling me to speak and when He's calling me not to speak. Mm-hmm. As I travel, sometimes I'll just ask people if I can pray for them. And then sometimes I'll see folks and God will impress upon me to pray for them. I don't have to say anything, but I might see them sitting in an airport at a gate and just sense, you know what, I'm supposed to pray for that person. And so I think it's important as believers, as we grow, to know when to open our mouths and when to keep them closed. But keeping our mouths closed doesn't mean that we can't pray for someone.
0: That is so very true. Steve, we do need to take a break, but you're going to be talking about your book. That's going to be coming up next.
2: In Tales of a Troubadour, Steve Amerson takes readers on a behind-the-scenes journey of singing in renowned venues such as the Hollywood Bowl, Carnegie Hall, Jerusalem Southern Steps, the United States Capitol, and many other extraordinary locations.
3: And put my hand to everything I plan to.
2: In each chapter, Steve recounts how music has allowed him to lift his voice to be an encouragement to others while glorifying God.
3: You raise me up so I can stand.
2: Readers will be inspired and entertained as Steve recounts the exciting, terrifying, and sometimes hilarious experiences of standing in the spotlight and embracing the audience.
3: The greatest moment of them.
2: These are the Tales of a Troubadour, Steve Amerson.
0: Steve, we're going to continue our conversation now. Let's talk about your book.
1: Well, Deborah, several years ago, I've always thought, you know, is there a book in me? And started chatting with a friend and thought, well, maybe I could share some of the places where I've sung throughout the years, because God's opened so many doors to so many amazing places. So I wrote a book entitled Tales of a Troubadour. That word troubadour, meaning a traveling minstrel, a traveling singer. In fact, my license plate years ago was T-R-U-B-A-D-R. It didn't mean trouble driver. It meant it was short for troubadour. And so it's Tales of a Troubadour, telling stories, recounting of places I've sung, from the first time I sang at the Hollywood Bowl to singing at Carnegie Hall. Singing in the rotunda of the United States Capitol.
3: And the voice I hear falling on my ear.
1: Telling about the first time I sang at a Billy Graham crusade.
3: And he makes the rose an object of his care.
1: So Tales of a Troubadour tells these stories, true stories, of opportunities that I've had over the years to sing in a variety of places. One of the stories, it talks about singing for the three tenors, for Carreras, Pavarotti, and Placido Domingo, as they did their three tenors concerts around the world. And I would sing this material ahead of time so that the three tenors could learn this new material, learn the arrangements, know when to sing, know the language. And so for those demos that I did, I had to sing in 11 different languages. And so I tell the story of doing that, of doing being the demo singer for the three tenors. Also, the story about singing on the Southern Steps, so powerful. It was one of my trips to Israel with Chuck Swindoll. And I sang a song there that I wrote entitled, This Could Be the Day. And it was like, wow, wouldn't it be amazing to be singing there on the Southern Steps in Jerusalem, and that might be the day that God would return. So it's just a story. It's a book of stories, and I think it would encourage people and just give more of a background of who I am and what I've done.
0: Wow, what type of impact did singing in Israel have on you?
1: Wow, to be there for that. I've made three trips to Israel. To be in the Garden Tomb and to sing there. To be out on the Sea of Galilee, as many people who have made that trip, they understand you can go out on a boat. And to be singing there on the Sea of Galilee as we worship, it makes it come alive. To sing in St. Anne's Church, such a wonderful church there with great acoustics. It makes God's word come alive. Such an honor to be able to do that, to sing in all of these locations around Israel.
0: And to have the gift of singing, you must be so very grateful.
1: Well, I am, Deborah, but it's a gift, but it's also a responsibility. And so over the years, I've tried to take care of the voice, to train the voice, to make it be all that it can be. My attitude is that I know that the Spirit of God resides within me, that I'm a temple of the Holy Spirit. And my thought is, when I inhale, I take breath into my lungs, and then when I exhale, it's almost as though the Spirit of God is on those sound waves, on my breath as I sing, as I give an offering to God. So having a gift of a voice is great, but then I've really tried to use it to honor Him, to make the most of it as much as I can.
0: Yeah, well, you certainly have. You have a beautiful voice. Steve, thanks so much for being with us.
1: Deborah, it's great to be with you. God bless you, and God bless all those who watch.
0: To learn more about Steve Amerson's music or to purchase his book, go to steveamerson.com. You can also watch our extended interview with Steve on Morning Light's YouTube page. Stay with us. We're back right after the break.

0: Welcome back. Well, yesterday, the 47-year-old former lieutenant governor of Virginia shot his wife and then himself in their Virginia home, a sobering warning to politicians across the country and a heartbreaking family tragedy for their two children. Justin Fairfax was a rising star in politics until scandal and accusations hit. Reports suggest that Justin spent the years out of the limelight in despondency and almost total despair, never quite knowing how to pull himself out of that hole. And you know this, he's not alone. Every day another congressman, another mayor, another local councilman seems caught up in a trap, often of their own making. The same goes, of course, for pastors and other church leaders. You've seen the headlines. Public smiles and handshakes often shroud very dark secrets. So here's a challenge to you. If there's a public figure in your town or in your church or next door and you sense there's hurt and shame, something you just can't pinpoint or fully understand, press in. Be a friend. Graciously point them to hope and even professional help. Love them like the person they are, because caring can make all the difference in the world. For Deborah and the entire Morning Light team, I'm Jeff Coleman. Thanks for spending your week with us. Take a minute to check in on your neighbors. It's so very important. Pray for our troops. We'll see you again next week.
1: The Holy Spirit. Controversial. 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Join Dr. David Jeremiah as he pulls back the mystery and confusion surrounding the Holy Spirit and reveals who he is, what he does, and why his presence and power matter in your life today. 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

0: Hello and thank you for joining Pastor Isaac Crockett and me again today as we continue our current series on powerful prayer. If you're watching us perhaps for the first time or have been unable to watch all of our programs in this exciting series on prayer, we've chosen this series for two primary reasons. First is that the privilege of prayer to the God of heaven is something that we should not take for granted. And we should therefore learn all we can about how to pray, something the disciples of Jesus actually ask him to teach them. Secondly, as believers, we are commanded to pray. So we need to not only ask why, but how. And then thirdly, in order to pray with power, we need to know what the Word of God establishes as the requirements for answered prayer. And then fourthly, we need to learn the difference between godly prayer, the purpose for prayer, and the requirements for prayer from God's perspective, since most of the world prays but doesn't think that prayer needs to be concerned with the focus being the God of creation or the Bible or Jesus Christ. The result, of course, means that most people don't pray to God of the Bible, which means that they are praying to something else, idols or demons. And that is serious. So we have thus far presented what you see in your screen now, the foundation of prayer, the requirements for prayer in part 1 and 2, Christ's model prayer, often called the disciples' prayer, the practice of prayer, common questions about prayer, the prayer of Moses from Psalm 80, the prayer of Solomon as recorded in 2 Chronicles 6, 7, and 9, and then the prayer of Ezra as recorded in Ezra 9, and most recently, the prayer of Nehemiah as recorded in Nehemiah chapter 9. Now, today we'll proceed to another example of Old Testament, a powerful prayer recorded there as recorded in Daniel chapter 9. The prayer of a prophet and a government official, the man Daniel. All right, Isaac, as we go through, we've picked out a number of prayers that I just cited there. As we've done in previous programs, how about if you do the same thing again here? Give some background of the man Daniel and a little bit about it, because knowing a bit about Daniel helps to further understand the importance of the prayer we're going to look at that was done in recorded Daniel chapter 9.
1: We've done a program on Daniel, we've done on the other Hebrew children, but we often think, at least for me, I often think of him in his younger years. And so it just for a little bit of context, Daniel grew up very likely under the reign of the good king Josiah. Or at least his parents were influenced by that. That's when the temple reforms were made and the word of God returned for a while. And then shortly after that burst of revival, the kings after Josiah went the opposite direction and they were judged. And so Daniel was probably a teenager during the very beginning of that judgment when Babylon, if you remember, Josiah's grandfather Hezekiah had shown the Babylonians all the treasures all the treasures of his treasury. So the Babylonians come in and they start taking some of the princes and noble people, their children, captive. And that's Daniel and Shadrach, Meshach, and Abednego. And so that was early in his life, maybe 15 to 18 years old, somewhere in there. Even in this prayer, he references Jeremiah and the prophecies of Jeremiah. Jeremiah says this is going to be a 70-year captivity under Babylon. So 70 years has elapsed because he says it was the first year of Darius, the son of Ahasuerus, the son of the Medes, the seed of the Medes. So this is now 70 years later. So let's just say he was 15. I'm not real good at math, but let's take 15 and add 70 years to it. That would make him 85 years old. So he's probably in his late 80s or early 90s now. And he's just been thrown into the lion's den. And we're looking through the book of Daniel, chapter 6, we have the whole ordeal where he's thrown into the lion's den. And we could talk about that. But what we see is since he was a little child until he's now an old man, he is a prayer warrior. And he incorporates the Torah, the Word of God. He incorporates the prophecies of Jeremiah, his preacher. He incorporates that. And he incorporates this into his prayer life so faithfully that when they want to get him, this is where they go after him. He prays faithfully three times. He prays towards the city of Jerusalem. He prays towards the temple, even though the temple is desolate right now. Because that's what he grew up with. Train up a child in the way he should go. And so even in chapter 9, verse 21, it says that he was doing this during the time of, in the King James, evening oblation, or we could say the evening sacrifices. This is the same time that Jesus will be sacrificed, by the way. And so he's developed this early on, and it has stuck with him his whole life. He has also been praying like this for 7 decades. And we see Gabriel come and start to answer prayer. So this is continued prayer. This is a life that is steadfast and founded on prayer. And look at what has happened to Daniel because of that. Wait, so much more. I can't wait for you to see this prayer. Exciting, powerful prayer of Daniel when we come back after this brief timeout.
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0: If you have a Bible in your room and you would like to follow along with where we're going to be going through, you could look at Daniel chapter 9. Daniel chapter 9 is this powerful prayer. Sam, we've already talked about how Daniel had a practice of prayer. This isn't something new that he was doing in his, you know, mid-80s. This is something he's done his whole life, but he also is prepared. He describes his preparations for getting ready to pray.
1: I think that's a great point, Isaac. You know, oftentimes we, as children, we sing this song, Daniel was a man of prayer. Daily prayed he 3 times. Well, he did this, as you said, probably 70 years he did that. He was faithful. That's why his enemies went after him, and he got him thrown into the lion's den. It was because of his prayer life. And I think it's interesting that these accounts that we looked at before, Ezra and then Nehemiah and now in Daniel, these are specific, tremendously focused prayers. Nehemiah, which we had just done, was a group prayer. He led on behalf as a civil authority, actually interceding on behalf of the sin of the nation, and that's why that was Nehemiah. Here, this is a personal prayer now from Daniel. I prayed, he says in verse 4. And I think it's interesting that whereas God clearly can hear us, we've often referred to it as the foxhole prayer.
0: Yes.
1: Somebody's in the military and all of a sudden they've never, you know, had a need for God, and they all of a sudden say, I'm about to die, and oh Lord, kind of like the thief on the cross. That was a foxhole prayer.
0: Mm-hmm.
1: And God heard it. Short, God save me. All right, Daniel's prayer here was a very developed prayer. Oftentimes, when we pray, there is a need. But as you talked about earlier, when we pray and we converse with God, it's not all about petitions. Here, there was a petition. He had just come off of receiving a major prophetic vision from God. And God is using Daniel, as we now know, to set the stage for what will be, and we see in prophecy unfolding today around us. So it's a powerful section where he's going to be interceding, and part of what he's praying for is God to hear him, which ultimately then results in the angel Gabriel coming and telling him information that is now prophecy about the days that are unfolding really in our days now. So anyway, all of that being said, I think there are 3 things that Daniel did that really catches my attention. Like Nehemiah, he prepared himself when he was about to go into the presence of God with a powerful prayer. He connected, and we put on the screen, there's about 3 things. Daniel connected God's holiness with his nation's sinfulness, very similar to what Nehemiah did, because Daniel is a government official. He has an ability to do this on behalf of the nation. He chose to approach the Lord as the solution, and he prepared his mind and his heart and his body. That was the sackcloth and the ashes and all of that. He came in a humble form. And thirdly, he recognized the holiness, the righteousness of God. And he appealed to God in his various expressions. I'm going to put it revealed in the names of God, because as you had said before, there's an aspect that he prayed to Adonai, the strong one. He prayed to God, or Elohim, the creator, to Lord Jehovah, the companion. Daniel knew that when he went into the presence of God, there was a great need. He knew that he had to prepare himself in his mind and his heart. And when he prayed understanding the character and the nature of God, and he appealed to the various names of God, which all mean something. Which tells to me, Isaac, that yes, we can pray simple prayers, and we can, and God will hear. Lord, help me right now. I am desperate for your need. Okay. Lord, save me. I need, those are short prayers that God will hear. Daniel's prayer here is an expression of a very, very complicated, not complicated, but a very serious approachment before the God of heaven, because he's praying for God to direct him in his thinking, which then resulted in clarity and prophecy, as I mentioned earlier, coming out of it. Not many times when we pray are we praying that God gives us a prophetic vision. That's not now. That's done. Mm-hmm. We can pray the Holy Spirit helps the Lord help me to understand what is happening. And we go back here to the book of Daniel and read what Daniel has talked about as a way of helping us to know now what's happening. But he was a unique man, a unique prayer at a unique time. But the way he approached God, it's the same way we ought to approach God today in every regard. So I'm just going to leave it at that point. But when after he prepared himself in mind and heart, he actually then was very specific. And I think it's something we need to do in our prayer, be very specific. He laid out certain things, further evidence that he was preparing it. What can you expand upon what Daniel actually said and how he approached God in this way?
0: This is such a unique prayer, and it is interesting that it comes between these visions. Gabriel comes and talks to him in chapter 8, and then he comes to him at the end of this prayer again. And so many times it's easy to skip over the prayer part, the prayer component, and we say, oh, I wish an angel would come to I wish God would talk to me like that. Are you talking to God? You know, and so he actually finishes his prayer. I think it's interesting in verse 19, and he says, Adonai, Sama, Lord, hear. Adonai, Sala, Lord, forgive. Adonai, hearken and do and act upon this. And he says, and Elohim, my God, you, for your own sake, for your glory. For your glory, Elohim, Creator God, for your city and for your people who are called by your name. And so all of this that he's asking is really, ultimately, he's asking for God to be glorified. He's not asking selfishly. And so what does he do? What leads to that? Well, it is a prayer, we could say, of a contrite heart or of confession. And here's Daniel. I mean, we think of Daniel. He's a spiritual leader. He's Daniel. And yet he sees it fit to confess. He himself. Paul says, the things that I wish I wouldn't be doing, I find myself doing. I need to confess. And so Daniel is confessing, and he's confessing the whole prayers of his people. And we could break it up different ways, but you and I talked about this ahead. There's about five or six things here that he points out. He goes into, he digs deep into them. And he starts out, verse 5. He says, we have sinned and we've committed evils against you. So he's not just going to say, oh, Father, please forgive us. No, he's going to get into detailed things of what did. We have sinned and we have done wrong and we've acted wickedly and rebelled and we've turned aside. Starts going through this. So number one, he says, we have sinned. And that's where it starts, is admitting that we are sinners and we need God. And then number two, he goes into more detail. He says, we have committed iniquity. We have dealt perversely, you could say. We have done wrong. I think the King James says iniquity. We have done wrong. And that's this word that means to be crooked. We haven't been straight. We haven't been straight with you, number two. And then his third one, he says that we have done wicked. And this idea of wickedly, this is that we have vexed you. We have done things that should be condemned. Paul says that there are things done in secret that we shouldn't even be spoken of. We've done those things, he said. These are the things that pagans do. We've done that. And then ultimately, we have outright rebelled, number four. We have rebelled. We've become the scorners that Psalm 1 warns against. And this is just outright rebellion. And he goes into this detail of it. He spends several verses talking about it, talking about the righteousness of God, that we have trespassed against it, that we have been confused, that we have allowed our leaders to go the wrong way. We haven't held our leaders accountable. Verse 8, you can see that. And he says, you, God, you're a God of mercy and love, but we haven't listened to you. So then fifthly, we've turned away. We've departed from your judgments, even our kings on down. But then number six, we've plugged our ears. We have refused to hear you. And he spends a lot of time on these, going into exact ways of how they have done that. And that's when he then finishes his confession in verse 17. Then right before he finishes up, he says, Elohim, our God, the Creator, the God of gods, you are the only God. He says, Elohim, listen to this prayer, listen to my supplications, and cause your face to shine upon the temple, the sanctuary, which right now, he says, is desolate. It's been judged and it's desolate. And it's going to be a long time before Ezra and Nehemiah go back and build it. But cause your face to shine upon your temple. All of this is confession unto the glory of God. And so he is confessing, and that's what makes this so powerful, is that he's willing to own up to his sins and to the sins of his people. We're running out. We could spend so much time on this prayer, but how does he conclude this? And the last verse, I kind of talked about some of this, but leading to the confession. But how does he finish up and lead us in, you know, really into these revelations that he's going to get into that impact so much of the New Testament?
1: Isaac, I'm looking at our time. Not much time left here, but I'm going to read verses 16 to 19.
0: Okay.
1: Out of the King James, because it summarizes what you just said. The focus is on God. It's all about His glory for His purposes, not His personal. He says this, O Lord, in verse 16, according to all of thy righteousness, I beseech thee, let thine anger and thy fury be turned away from thy city, Jerusalem, thy holy mountain, because for our sins and for the iniquities of our fathers, Jerusalem, and thy people are become a reproach to all that are about us. Now therefore, O Lord our God, hear the prayer of thy servant and his supplications, and cause thy face to shine upon thy sanctuary that is desolate, the temple, for the Lord's sake. O my God, incline thine ear and hear. Open thine eyes and behold our desolations and the city which is called by thy name. For we do not present our supplications before thee for our righteousnesses, but for thy great mercies. And then he says, O Lord, hear. O Lord, forgive. O Lord, hearken and do. Defer not for thine own sake, O my God, for thy city and thy people who are called by thy name. And ladies and gentlemen, as we look at this Daniel's prayer, when we pray, really a good question to ask is, are we praying because we think we have anything to offer for our righteousnesses? Are we praying because God is our servant, to which we expect to get some demand? Or in the case of Daniel, in the recorded prayers in Scripture, we come humbly before him, and as Daniel said, it's for thy sake, O Lord, thy promises, thy will be done for thy glory. All the thing we've been learning about prayer in Scripture, that's how it should be focused, and that is how Daniel concluded his prayer here in Daniel chapter 9. We'll be right back.

0: For over 2,000 years, pastors have carried the light of the gospel through opposition, persecution, and every flaming arrow of the enemy. But sadly, now more than ever, our nation is experiencing a period of spiritual darkness. But what would happen if churches threw off the shackles of fear and boldly stood for truth? If 100,000 pastors around the nation joined together and committed to preaching God's word no matter the consequence? Pastors who are unaffected by changing times and the opinions of men? What would happen if America's pulpits became aflame with the preaching of righteousness? The great darkness from rejecting God's standards would be expelled, the prayers of God's people heard, our nation healed, and God's blessings restored. The time has come to stand.
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2: Well, welcome back. As we conclude now, Isaac, I want to go to you and just, as we try to do, make some application. There are many, but a lot of times we will find an Old Testament passage and say, well, that was an important passage, but that was back then. Well, we read Daniel's prayer, prayed long ago. Make some application for how those watching right now can take. I mean, I made a little bit in the last segment, but make some other application if we close today's program.
3: Well, yeah, I think there's a lot we've already pointed to, and, you know, in accepting our sins, owning it, and things like that. But also, when we look at the stories here and narratives, these are true stories. These are not made up fairy tales. But when we look at these, and we look at where Daniel is at, this was not an easy place to be at. If I was in his shoes and I was found praying, I think you would hear me saying, Lord, you know, kill these pagans that are over us. Get rid of these, you know, throw off these evil governors that lied about me, that tried to get me killed. He was put before the firing squad, basically, thrown into the lion's den. And he's not praying for those sort of vengeance things. He's not blaming the Medes and Persians. He's not blaming Nebuchadnezzar and the Babylonians and all the people that... He's not blaming, you know, a couple of bad kings. He's confessing their sin. He's referring back to Deuteronomy, Moses, if you do this, I'll bless you. He's referring really back to Solomon and all these different prayers kind of building up. He's referring back to that and saying, we deserve this, but we appeal to your glory and to your mercy, even though we deserve this. So for one thing, he takes that responsibility. And then another real quick thing, he did this his whole life. He never returned to Jerusalem. He never saw the temple rebuilt, but that didn't stop him from praying. And so many times, if we don't get what we're asking for 1 week or 1 month or 1 year, we say, wow, I'm giving up. He kept praying biblically his whole life.
2: You know, Isaac, yeah, it makes me think of this, that a true man or woman of God who lives by faith understands that though their circumstances may be, well, nothing of their doing, Daniel was in Babylon, it wasn't of his doing, he had been sexually molested, he was a eunuch, he had a lot of reasons to be bitter. But as you said, he did not complain to God about his circumstances and said, get me out of these circumstances. He prayed to God in humility and said, you put me here for a reason. Now let me trust you and give me wisdom to walk through these circumstances in a godly way. Ladies and gentlemen, isn't that a good application for all of us? And I pray that that would be as we leave this focus on Daniel's prayer today. Well, thanks for being with us today. It is a privilege to come each week into your home. It's so wonderful when we hear from you and Isaac, and I do actually, we run into people physically who say they've been watching. We hear from many. Thank you so much for that. And I would ask that you hold us up in prayer. that God would keep our family safe, that he would give us wisdom and direction as we do what we're able to do here on this program. And again, there's nothing more important that you can do than to pray, and as God would lead you, to help us financially in this endeavor.

0: I'm Stan Gorenz. I retired as a Major General in the United States Air Force.
1: I'm Frank Gorenz. I retired as a general. We were lower middle class immigrant children from the South Side. I guarantee you there are people who grew up with us that looked at both of us and go, how did that happen? I know how it happens. Training, education, hard work and performance, and boom, you're off to the races.
0: Never give up.
1: That's right. The American dream is alive and well.

I came to the Lord at the age of about 42. Dr. Charles Stanley has been so important in my life, just his teachings. One of the life principles is that the brokenness is a requirement for God to use you greatly. It's when you can become that conduit of what God wants to do through you to get to other people. It's just amazing of what God can do with you.

0: Welcome to The Christian and the Culture, a program designed to help you, the believer in the Lord Jesus Christ, maximize their godly relationship while living on an ungodly planet. I'm Pastor Eric Lambert of Bethel Deliverance International Church, and we want you to know that Jesus loves you. And he loves you so much that he gave you a completed book, the Operator's Manual, called the Holy Bible. Yes. Now, you know, whenever you buy any new product, they always give you an owner's manual. Well, that's what the Bible is. It's managed by the owner, yes, who says this is how you live. The Bible is filled with protocol, principles, and procedures. And we guarantee you that if you obey what's written in that Bible, you will have a victorious life. Joining me today are my two co-hosts, Pastor Brian Weatherspoon of Tabernacle Harvest Church in Pottstown, PA, and Pastor Tim Baldwin of Bethel Deliverance Church, Northeast Philadelphia. Gentlemen, greet our audience today.
1: Thank you so much, Bishop. Did you do it yet? Did you move the coffee table yet? Get everybody in the room. We got a hot topic for you today.
2: Christian and Culture family, welcome back. We're so excited to see you all today, and we hope you enjoy today's show. As a matter of fact, no, you're going to enjoy today's show.
1: Absolutely.
2: So let's jump in, gentlemen. Let's do it.
0: You know, I'm a big fan of the Apostle Paul. I think God chose him for a myriad of reasons, but I believe that the two most important reasons that God chose Paul, because he had education. The other apostles did not have formal education. But secondly, Paul was able to move over into that Gentile world with no stress at all. And I believe that one of his most dedicated, one of the best writings that he has is the book of Romans. I think it caused him a lot of conflict. I think it, you know, made him stretch the limits of his theology. But he writes in the book of Romans in chapter 13, he says, "Put on the Lord Jesus Christ and make no provision for the flesh to fulfill the lust thereof." We're going to talk about that today. We're going to talk about putting on the Lord Jesus Christ. What does Paul mean? What did he mean when he wrote it, and how do we apply that today? So we're going to talk to these men of God, these Bible scholars, and we're going to see if we can flesh this out for you so that you can walk away from today's broadcast with Jesus Christ wrapped around your life, your mind, and every part of your existence. So, gentlemen, let's jump into this and let's answer the first question.
1: Yes, sir.
0: How do we fulfill the writing of the apostle and put on the Lord Jesus Christ? We know it's a metaphor. Yeah. We understand
1: that. Sure.
0: But there is some applicable truth to the metaphor. How
1: Absolutely.
0: Do we do that?
2: Yeah, he's really talking about putting on a new mindset, the characteristics of Christ, the movement, if you would, of Christ Jesus. And so obviously, like you said, it is metaphor, but it's really really adopting a new mindset and new characteristics.
0: Absolutely. All right. Yeah. Mindset adoption.
1: Yes, I totally agree. Mindset adoption, character assessment, redevelopment, if you will, and just allowing the Holy Spirit to really dress you or redress you, if you will. So, you know, dress normally denotes the kind of person you could be.
2: Yeah.
1: What you wear matters. And I always like to say we have a set of "it matters" in our church. And we'll say things like, "It matters what church you go to. It matters who you fellowship with. It also matters how you're walking every single day, how you're living in Christ. It all matters for the kingdom of God." So,
0: well, this is an interesting concept. Put on the Lord Jesus Christ. And he goes into the next part that says, "And make no provision for the flesh."
1: For the flesh.
0: Is that not making provision for the flesh the next logical step after putting on the Lord Jesus Christ? Is it the result of putting on the Lord Jesus Christ? Or is there a conscious decision to not make provision for the flesh?
1: I think there's a conscious decision to not make provision for the flesh. And I think the redressing, the changing of the mind, shuts the door.